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doing the Little Feet song, Sailing Shoes. That was my buddy Sam Bush. I always like to thank Sam for doing that station ID. We have that mutual friend of ours, Dancing Dave Versch, who we lost a couple of years ago. And as many of you know, that's what I do every week for my good friend Dancing Dave, a tribute. Yes, sir. Sam Bush doing Sailing Shoes. That was off the 2000 Ice Caps, Peaks of Telluride. Before that, we had a band out of Arkansas doing the Gravel Yard doing Dark Hollow, and that's off their 2022 Strange Times CD, and they're out of the Ozark Mountains of Stone County, Arkansas. Before that, we had from Knoxville, Tennessee, Alex Leach doing Morning Green. That's a brand new 2026 single from the, he's a bluegrass DJ himself. He's been doing that since he was like 9 years old or something like that. And like I said, he's from Knoxville, Tennessee. He's the, just in 2026, he just joined the Wyatt Ellis Band. And he was in Ralph Stanley II's band in 2012 too, playing banjo. But he's a guitar player, I believe, in Wyatt Ellis's band. Alex Leach, great talent there. And then we started with Cameron Nickerson doing Coffee and Sleeping Pills, and that's a brand new 2026 single from that Yarmouth, Nova Scotia, Canada gentleman who he's inspired by a lot of people, like his father and son. His father and grandfather were bluegrass musicians back in the day, so he was inspired by his father and his grandfather. So good sound of music right there from Cameron Nickerson. All right, let's see here. Well, we got plenty of time left. I want to remind you too that you can join the Royalton Radio family on social media. 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Okie dokie. Let's get back to some more music. Lori Lewis, who is just an amazing singer, fiddler from California. She had an album out in 2024 called Trees. Let's take a listen to Lori Lewis doing Texas Wind right here on Backroads Bluegrass and Beyond.

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Well, from the Lions Colorado band, High Lonesome. That was You'll Never Know. That's off their 2024 self-titled CD, and they were named one of the top 10 bluegrass bands of Colorado. Pretty good hard-driving bluegrass with tight harmonies. And it's my buddy Chuck Sotero there that you heard on lead vocals and guitar. Dylan Kober on dobro. Josh Bergman does vocals once in a while. And then Neva Wilder on fiddle vocals and mandolin. Great band out of Colorado. Right in there where the Rocky Grass Bluegrass Festival is held in Lyons, Colorado. Before that, we had Mumford & Sons doing Badlands, and that was featuring Gracie Abrams. Gracie Abrams is a up-and-coming singer and songwriter. Her father was the filmmaker Jeffrey Abrams, who did some of the Star Wars movies, and Armageddon, I think, was another one that her father did. But they did a song called Badlands, and that's off the 2026 Prize Fighter CD. And of course, it's Marcus Mumford on lead vocals and guitar and drums, Ted Duane on bass vocals and guitars, and Ben Lovett on vocals and keyboard. They're, of course, an English folk rock band. That's on a little bit on the beyond side for me. It's

not necessarily bluegrass, but hey, that's why we call it Backroads Bluegrass and Beyond. Before that, we had the Gypsy Jazz great Sierra Farrell doing Trying to Love You, and that's a brand new 2026 single from the great Sierra Farrell, who used to street busk all over the place between Seattle and New Orleans, and she kind of led a nomadic lifestyle back in her day, and she actually lived in a van for a while down by the river, I'm guessing, and she's turned out pretty good. She's going to be playing what in a couple of weeks over there in up in Burlington. So check her out. And let's see, was that it? No, and we started with Lori Lewis doing Texas Wind off her 2024 Trees CD. And of course, Lori Lewis was just a fabulous fiddle player and singer, and she was at Grey Fox 2 years ago with Della May and Alice Gerard doing the Hazel Dickens 100th birthday celebration that I got to introduce them at Grey Fox. That was great to see Lori and talk to her about the old days. All right, let's see here. I want to remind you, too, if you're listening on Wednesday, stay tuned for Shea Berry's Conscious Party. Great reggae show that Shea Berry puts a lot of work into it, and he's one of the more knowledgeable people in the reggae world, as far as I can tell. And if you're listening Sunday, stay tuned for Boomer, who's going to do the Sunday Night Flashback, and the Boomer does all vinyl from the 60s, 70s, 80s, and 90s. I think he has his own personal collection. You know, when he travels around, he'll pick up some albums and play them on his show. It's always a good time. All right, let's get back to some more music. Speaking of music, where are we going next? Oh, the Grascals. Now, speaking of Dolly Parton, the Grascals was a band that she handpicked to be her opening act in Nashville in 2004 at the Grand Ole Opry. So that's pretty special, and I'm sure everybody in the Grascals are feeling a bit of pain, like along with the rest of us, for the passing of Miss Dolly Parton. So let's check out a song that is off a brand new single for them. It's called Bent in the River. The Grascals, right here on Backroads Bluegrass and Beyond.

Yeah. Well, that was the Asheville Mountain Boys doing, and that's How I Can Count on You. That's an old Jimmy Martin song that he did back in the day. And those guys, the Asheville Mountain Boys, we saw them over at Podunk this past year. It's Zeb Gamble on mandolin, John Duncan on banjo, Jacob Brewer on bass, and Marshall Brown on guitar. Great band, and they were pretty tight. They had tight instrumentations and emotionally charged vocals and harmonies. Yeah, they were great. That's How I Can Count on You, the Asheville Mountain Boys. And obviously they're from Asheville, North Carolina, where all the great bands come from. Before that, we had a band called Buffalo Traffic Jam, and did a song called I Don't Care, which is a brand new 2026 single from it's Frank Cassidy and Nathan Ross. And they're from Bozeman, Montana. And I think they have another guy named, he has a rising singer-songwriter in the band also called Dylan Gossett. So, yeah, Buffalo Traffic Jam, I Don't Care. Before that, we had a band called Iron and Wine, which is, that's what he goes by. It's Samuel Irwin Beam is his real name. And he got together with I'm With Her, doing Wait Up. And that's off his 2026 Hen's Teeth CD. And he's an interesting guy, that Sam Beam. He has 8 studio albums. And I hadn't really heard of him before, so check him out. Sam Evan Beam, going by Iron and Wine. And we started that set with The Grascals doing Bend in the River. And that's a brand new 2026 single from that hand-picked band that Dolly Parton wanted to play her Nashville gigs with. So there you go. All right, well, we normally do a Tony Rice unit song, or well, a Tony Rice song, and I'm going to do that at the end of my show here. But I got one more song to play. The band Remedy Tree is a young band of, they're from St. Augustine, Florida, and they are Gabriel Acevedo on vocals, guitar, and fiddle, his wife Abigail Acevedo on bass and guitar, and Bryce Griffin on mandolin, and Benny McDonald on banjo, and also on banjo is Nathan Beaumont. They kind of switch the duties there. So let's take a listen to something from them that's featuring Jason Carter, formerly from the Del McCurry Band and now solo artist. Take a listen to Beyond What I Can See, right here on Backroads Bluegrass and Beyond.

Well, from her brand new single. That was Remedy Tree doing Beyond What I Can See. That's actually a 25 single. And that was featuring Jason Carter, who I'm going to be seeing down in Taos, New Mexico at Michael Hearn's Big Barn Dance that I'm going to be previewing next week. So I want you to make sure you tune in next Wednesday, the 2nd, and I will be doing a preview of Michael Hearn's Big Barn Dance that's happening down in Taos, New Mexico, September 10th to the 12th. And it's going to be featuring Michael Hearn, Shake Russell and Michael Hearn, Alice Howe and Freebo, Jason Eddy, Chuck Cannon, who else? Drew Kennedy, Sean Camp, Kristen Harris, Beetroot Revival, Seth Walker, West Texas Exiles, Jamie Lynn Wilson, Scotty Alexander, like I said, Jason Carter's band is going to be there, and of course Bill Hearn, who I'm going to be talking to next week. I'm going to be actually talking to Bill and Michael Hearn next week. We're going to do a little preview of what's going to be expected, and let all us New Englanders know about the Southwestern Festival that happens. That's been the 24th anniversary of it, so I'm pretty excited. So that's the show. We're going to listen to Tony Rice Unit while doing So Much. So thanks for listening. Again, Bob Kaniklis, happy birthday, buddy. We'll see you soon. And you folks take care. We'll catch you all on the other side. We'll talk to you next week. Bye-bye now.

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1: Hey, gang, come on. Look, just because we're losing doesn't mean it's all over.
2: Cut the crap, Morty. I mean, the Mohawks have beaten us the last 12 years. They're going to beat us again.
3: That's just the attitude we don't need, Phil. Sure, Mohawk has beaten us 12 years in a row. Sure, they're terrific athletes. They've got the best equipment that money can buy. Hell, every team they're sending over here has their own personal masseuse. Not masseur, masseuse. But it doesn't matter. Do you know that every Mohawk competitor has an electrocardiogram, blood and urine tests every 48 hours to see if there's any change in his physical condition? Do you know that they use the most sophisticated training methods from the Soviet Union, East and West Germany, and the newest Olympic power, Trinidad Tobago? But it doesn't matter. It just doesn't matter. It just doesn't matter. I tell you, it just doesn't matter.

bleed for a week to 10 days. Even if God in heaven above comes down and points his hand at our side of the field, even if every man, woman, and child held hands together and prayed for us to win, it just wouldn't matter, because all the really good-looking girls would still go out with a guy from Mohawk because they

Yes, I'm kind of crying a little bit here because it's August the 30th, one more day left of the official month of summertime. Yes, they go by so quickly, but that just means that we have to really lean into them when these wonderful days are here, the days of warm breezes and barbecues, hanging with your favorite Maine squeeze, walking on the beach, just enjoying it feels like the time off between summer and, winter and when spring finally rolls out and summer comes along. So that was a tribute to bye-bye, so long, farewell. However, if you do still have plans to go to the beach, go to the beach, because, heck, it's going to be summer somewhere in this great, wide, beautiful world. Hey, welcome. Welcome to the Sunday Night Flashback, heard here every week at this time on your Voice for South Royalton Community Radio. 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This is Tom Healy sitting in for Boomer. He's away this week. Hope he's enjoying the summer wherever he is. And I know he knows how to enjoy himself. We kicked it off with my favorite inspirational speech from the movie Meatballs, Bill Murray. It just doesn't matter. It just doesn't matter. Yes, it's going to get colder, and we're going to have to find our galoshes. It just doesn't matter. The Beach Boys, All Summer Long. Then we heard The Happenings with See You in September in a couple of days. The Doors from the Morrison Hotel, 1970. Waiting for the Sun, and then Bryan Adams from his fabulous 1985 album, Reckless, The Summer of 69. Thank you very much for joining us here tonight. I hope that we are going to be able to keep each other in a spirited mood. Hey, some people are really excited for football starting. But me and my beloved Red Flops, we didn't do too well in New York this weekend, but tomorrow is another day. Before I get to the next set of songs to take you into the Wayback Machine, I'd like to thank the underwriters for Sunday Night Flashback, and they include Bale, Building a Local Economy, locally right here in South Royalton. Thank you to them. Thank you to the Dandelion Acres Garden Center and to Mountain Folk. Also thanks to Luna Blue Farm, Robin Reynolds, and Wit and Grit. This day in music history. I think this might have been the first single from this fantabulous group who were going to establish themselves in the 60s and early 70s and become part of the soundtrack of millions of people's lives. I'm talking about Smokey Robinson, who released this song in August of 1959, and I think I was a month old. But that's okay, it still sounds fresh to me.

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2: It's for Pete.

Live Bruce Springsteen from the Hammersmith Odeon in London. From a live performance in November of 1975. It's hard to be a saint in the city. Starting off that set way back at the 9:19 and 20 seconds hour, we heard Smokey Robinson and The Miracles. They were just called The Miracles, though, at the time. From their 1959 release called Bad Girl. Linda Strangis, You Only You. And that is a song from, I don't have the release date here on this album. This compilation called It Happened at the Hop. I'm sure if I dug a little deeper, I'd be able to tell you when it came up. But let's just say late 50s, early 60s, shall we? And if I get a clarification here, I'll get back to you. We heard Bobby Parker with Watch Your Step. Then we heard the first album released on this date in August of 1969. The first album from Santana. We heard the song You Just Don't Care. And then Bruce Springsteen. This is the voice of South Railton Community Radio. Welcome to another fantabulous Sunday night here at your Voice for South Railton Community Radio. 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Please visit our website. It's got a lot of information there that's very helpful. 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There's some really smart people doing this, smart and inspired, and all volunteer. We are an all-volunteer station. And let's see, so on this date in, I don't know, let's just call it on this date in television history. A show premiered on the NBC network. At the time, he was signed to NBC. And it was Dave Letterman's first broadcast of The Late Show. And he got off to a very auspicious beginning. His first musical guest for his first show was a man from upstate New York who, 15 years earlier was making it big, and then in 1976 released an album called The Stranger. Yeah, I know you know who I'm talking about.

the fabulous Jenny Lewis. And we heard some strange songs there, beginning back in the beginning of that set with Billy Joel, The Stranger, from the album of the same name from 1977. Then we heard Steely Dan from The Royal Scam, Sign In, Stranger, 1976. Going back to then 69 or 68, The Doors, Strange Days. And then one of my favorite artists, Jenny Lewis. And this is your voice for South Railton Community Radio. And you are listening to the Sunday Night Flashback, heard here every week at this time on your voice for South Railton Community Radio. Hello, this is the Department of Redundancy Department. 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This is Tom Healy in for Boomer, who will be back next week with lots of LPs that he's probably picked up on the road. Not literally on the road, but while he's on the road. He loves to collect those rare vinyls. Oh, we are careening into the second hour. We are 3 minutes and 9 seconds into the second hour of Sunday Night Flashback. I'm very happy that all of you could join me here tonight while I have a little fun with some of these song sequences. But there's so many other great shows that you can listen to throughout the week. Live shows, live programmers, and very interesting presentations.

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My name is Jen, and I host The Good Stuff, Wednesday evenings from 5 to 7. The Good Stuff is a show with amazing musicians, wild jam sessions, some old stuff, and new stuff, but it's all good stuff. 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

He celebrated a birthday this week, Elvis Costello, and that's from his album from 1979, Armed Forces. So we started the set off with some Doobie Brothers from their album from 1973, The Captain and Me. We heard Without You. And then an album from 1999 from Pretenders and Chrissie Hynde, Nails in the Road. And then an unusual cover from Liz Phair, Turning Japanese. And then Elvis Costello. This is the Sunday Night Flashback, and we would like to take the opportunity again to thank our underwriters, our very generous patrons who help keep your Voice for South Railton Community Radio on the air. So thanks again to Wit and Grit and to Robin Reynolds. Thank you to Luna Blue Farm and Mountain Folk. Thanks, as always, to the Dandelion Acres Garden Center and to Bale, Building a Local Economy. 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And some people didn't like it at all, but it was my era. And this happened to be the number one song on this date. So please go ahead and shake it.

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Yes, we had a little bit of a dance party there. 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And this is the Sunday Night Flashback. Sorry, I'm choking on my Mounds bars, trying to keep myself up and awake. But it's hard not to be up and at 'em and up and awake when we've got all this exciting music that we can listen to and think back on, and what great memories they all have provided. Just like any great summer, you will hold those memories very dear to you. We started the long, long set with KC and the Sunshine Band, the number one song on this date in 1975, Get Down Tonight. We heard Nick Gilder and the Time Machine, Hot Child in the City from 1979. Tom Petty from Wildflowers, A Higher Place. Then from Teenage Fan Club, Sidewinder. And then I got my rock and roll on with the James Gang, and that song called The Bomber, A, Closet Queen, B, Bolero, and Cast Your Fate to the Wind. It was a medley, that album from 1970. Three Dog Night, Celebrate, from 1969, and then Earth, Wind, and Fire, Boogie Wonderland from 1979. Tom Healy here filling in for Boomer, and it's always a pleasure to be here filling in for him. And we'll take you out with some more Doobie Brothers and maybe some Steely Dan. Keep your station tuned to Your Voice for South Royalton Community Radio. 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I hope you all have a very pleasant evening and a fantastic work week. I'll try to do the same.

Good evening, one and all. I'm Rowan, and you're listening to Lonely Mountain on WFER LP South Royalton. Before we go any further in our musical escapades tonight, I'd like to give a big thanks to Abracadabra Coffee Co., Bale, Mountain Folk, Murphy Builders LLC, the White River Partnership, Tunbridge Hill Farm, and Scan VT. Thank you so much for supporting the show and the local radio station. So I've got some good stuff once again, like always, hopefully. So sit back, relax, and have a good evening, everyone. Enjoy.

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He would roar all day and he'd roar all night.

That is just a fantastic one. Hope you're all doing well this evening. I'm Rowan Royal, and you're listening to Lonely Mountain on WFER LP South Royalton. I'd like to give another big thanks to Abracadabra Coffee Co., Bale, Mountain Folk, Murphy Builders LLC, the White River Partnership, Tunbridge Hill Farm, and Scan VT. And without further ado, let's get back to the tunes. The clock is a-ticking, folks.

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3: Hi, I'm Daniel Peck, and from Cleveland, this is Live at the Bop Stop. Dave Frank is one of the busiest solo jazz pianists and music educators on the scene today. He is the author of the best-selling Hal Leonard book and video series Joy of Improv and Breakthrough to Improv, an associate professor of piano at the Berklee College of Music, and was a co-founder of the New York School of Jazz. His involvement in the Dave Frank School of Jazz in New York's, kind of self-evident, right? But his mastery of the piano, if you're not familiar, will also be evident very quickly. From September 26th, 2025, it's a solo piano performance from the great Dave Frank, live at the Bop Stop.

0: Hi, thank you for coming. My name is Jay Frank. This is the piano. It's a tremendous instrument, and I, like a lot of people, have devoted pretty much every waking moment to it. Solo piano, particularly, is really challenging and very interesting, because what you're trying to do when you play solo piano is to simulate an orchestra, because you have to cover all the basic elements of music, melody, rhythm, harmony, and you have to try to do it in innovative ways and use the two hands and the keyboard, and there's so many possibilities, it's just endless. Whoever invented this piano is absolutely a genius. I guess it was, who was it? You know, the guy who invented the piano?
1: Joe Piano.
0: Giovanni Pianista. There are so many possibilities of style, and we've had so many great people in jazz in the last 120 years or so, and in classical for hundreds of years before that. So the challenge is to take the legacy that's been left to us as solo pianists and try to put a personal stamp on it and just try to express. I like trying to see how many different emotions and moods that the piano can express as a solo instrument. So that's kind of the focus, is trying to create complete orchestral piano type of performances that spell out a mood and to move that around using different piano techniques, different hands. Your feet are involved too, not so much, mostly hands. So I'm going to try a ballad now. So the first two pieces were bass line swings. Now, the capability of the piano for ballads is tremendous. So we'll just try it. This is an original ballad called Indian Summer.

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So a vamp is a repetitive pattern that we use in the left hand.

0: those changes. This kind of style is more hypnotic, and you're just trying to get into the hypnosis as much as possible.
1: So we'll see how it works.
0: This is called Dave's Wave.

job. This is a tune called Some Time Ago. Bill Evans played it. And it was beautiful. I don't know why anybody else would want to play it after Bill Evans played it.

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Hope is the Thing with Feathers by Emily Dickinson. Hope is the thing with feathers that perches in the soul and sings the tune without the words and never stops at all. And sweetest in the gale is heard, and sore must be the storm that could abash the little bird that kept so many warm. I've heard it in the chillest land and on the strangest sea, yet never in extremity it asked a crumb of me. Here is Let Us Remember Spring by Andrea Clearfield and Charlotte Mew, sung by Laura Strickland. Strickland is joined by pianist Daniel Schlossberg.

Welcome to the Linear Region. A two-hour transistorized technological throwdown that tickles the electronic ivories and tantalizes the mind. 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

And that's We Are Your Friends, Justice and Simeon. There's a remix there. Neo Tokyo in the background by Scandroid and Dance with the Dead. Thank you for tuning into the Linear Region, only on Royalton Community Radio, WFVR, LP, 96.5 FM, South Royalton, Vermont. A few of the tracks you've heard this evening. We heard Thriller by Scandroid. Of course, that must have been familiar. I Am the Danger, little Breaking Bad reference there by Power Nerd. 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House favorite, Tokyo Machine, Turbo. Drive Hard by Prototype Raptor before that. And Dance or Die by Starcadian to introduce the set. Off of the Saturdays EP in 2014. My friend Tom told me about Starcadian a while ago, and I just rediscovered them. Randomly heard a song, and went, oh yeah, Starcadian exists. They're awesome. So you're going to hear... You're going to be hearing more of them tonight, rest assured. So we've got more Dance with the Dead coming up next. Again, Scandroid off of the Dreams of Neo Tokyo Deluxe Edition album playing in the background. Let's take it away. This is a great track. Enjoy. Stay cool. Crack a cold one. Of whatever your fit. Yeah, let's listen to the music.

Thank you for entering the linear region and for keeping your hands and feet inside the radio at all times. I'm your faithful host as ever, DJ Schlot Machine. We got to switching up the vibe a little bit. We got some trance, Juno Reactor, house favorite. No, that's not a pun. It's not house, it's trance. Is trance house a thing? House trance? House shrans? I don't know. There's so many genres and subgenres. You know, somebody says, oh, yeah, man, I like this. What is this? Oh, yeah, it's Juno Reactor. Yeah, what kind of music do they do? It's music. It's music. They make music. That's a genre. Music. Anyway, hope you appreciate the long-form switch up here. I'd like to take some time to recognize our sponsors and underwriters of this station making this show and many like it possible. We've got Howvel Farm, Brocklebank Craft Beer, Green Vest, Solaflect Energy, the Royalton Prudential Board, Chef's Market, Ladder One Grill, the Frankenberg Agency, and I'm happy to announce another sponsor, Abracadabra Coffee in Woodstock. More on that at the top of the hour. For now, enjoy the music.

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This is Power Nerd and Grind Theory with Body Heat off of the Nerd Power album. Yeah, that really resonates with me. If you know me at all, that's, yeah, you probably guessed that. Anyway, we'll finish up with the song here. We'll come back at you with some more information on the wonderful sponsors and underwriters of this program. But first, the music.

That song didn't actually have that much left on it, so I probably could have just kept talking and whatnot. But that's just how we do it here on the Linear Region. Thanks for tuning in, folks. It is a deliciously hot Friday night. And why, yes, it is Amateur Radio Week. Thank you, Phil Scott, for signing that. Actually, I should bring that up. That's kind of a fun factoid bit here. Let's see if we could pull up some background music in the meantime here. H-O-M-E. Yes, you know what I'm playing. Obviously, Odyssey, because that's probably my favorite album that he's come out with. There's lots of wonderful songs. But, yeah, we'll get a couple of those going here. Anyway, yeah, Amateur Radio Week. So if you have no clue what that is, let me just pull up my email. We had the Section ARRL, the American Radio Relay League. Section manager Paul Guyette email us that Amateur Radio Week has been proclaimed in Vermont. Isn't that cool? So, oh yeah, that one starts slow. State of Vermont Executive Department. A proclamation, whereas amateur radio operators are celebrating over a century of broadcasting the human voice over the airwaves, and whereas amateur radio has continued to build bridges between people, societies, and countries through the sharing of ideas and creation of friendship, and whereas amateur radio operators have provided countless hours of community service to local organizations, and whereas the state also recognizes the services amateur radio operators provide to our many emergency response organizations, including local and state government, and whereas, it's government, it's, you know, they've got to say it every time, these amateur radio services are provided as a voluntary service to the public, and these same individuals have further demonstrated their value in public assistance by providing free radio communications for local parades, bike-a-thons, walk-a-thons, fairs, and other charitable public events. Now, therefore, I, Philip B. Scott, Governor, I'm quoting, I'm not the governor, hereby proclaim June 18th to 24th, 2023 as Amateur Radio Week in Vermont. Given under my hand is the great seal of the state of Vermont on this 19th day of June AD 2023. Philip Scott, Governor of Vermont. Brittany Wilson, Secretary of Civil and Military Affairs. So, with that, we have the ARRL's, I don't know what number this is, annual field day exercise where ham radio clubs all over the United States get together and set up antennas in weird places and gather strange and inquisitive looks from the public. It's partially an emergency communications exercise. And also a good way to get the public involved in ham radio and teach them what it's all about. We usually get, what, is that kind of like CB? Yes, it is kind of like CB, but it's cooler. Get your license. It's awesome if you're into that at all. But anyway, yeah, if you've never heard of ham radio, go around a local park. My club, the Central Vermont Amateur Radio Club, will personally be set up in Montpelier tomorrow and Sunday throughout the rain and whatever else nature throws at us. So come to Hubbard Park. Check us out. You'll maybe hear some weird accents and people talking on the radio from far, far away. It's a lot of fun. We do it every year. Try to keep around the Central Vermont area. But yeah, if you've never heard of ham radio, it's a pretty interesting introduction. So just wanted to get that plug in there. It's one of my hobbies. I've talked about it very lightly on this program. Don't want to reveal my nerd power level, but what the heck. It's hot outside. I'm in a good mood. Always in a good mood. Mostly in a good mood. But anyway, I like radio, so I'm in an extra good mood. So, anyway, with that yammering out of the way, what else have we got? That is not until August 19th. I'm going to refrain from talking about that for now. A little bit of home in the background there. But, for now, I'd like to take the time to thank our sponsors and underwriters of this station. We've got Howvale Farm and Tunbridge. 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
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We've also got the Royalton Prudential Board on our side. They are the governing body for the Royalton Fire District, sponsoring our transmitter site in a physical capacity. So thank you for keeping us on the air on FM. 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To play us out, here's the rest of the track. This is Native by Home, off of the album Odyssey from 2014. Enjoy.

Glitch Mob for you. That's Derezzed, remixed by Glitch Mob from the Daft Punk Tron Legacy Reconfigured album. This is a definite favorite. We've got some Calm Truths coming up next on the same album. You've just heard DNA War by Absolute Valentine and the Billy Mays Band. That's an awesome name. Glitcha by Asteroid, One Night in Miami 1986 by Absolute Valentine, Carnage by Vector 7, That House by Dance with the Dead. My list will scroll, I can get everything else. Todd Terje, DeLorean, Dynamite, another house favorite. Neon Nox and Power Nerd with Twisted Getaway. And breaking a little bit to tell you about Ham Radio and our lovely sponsors, Home, Oort Cloud, Native, and Intro. And then just at the top of the hour, we had Juno Reactor and Mutant Theater with Return of the Pistolero. And that's some Goa Trance for you. And then Power Nerd again with Body Heat featuring The Grind Theory. I'm your host, DJ Slot Machine. 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Just about 12 minutes to the top of the hour. We've got some Calm Truths coming up next.

Yeah, that's a really powerful and interesting track. I really like how M83 and Big Black Delta chose to remix that. That's Fall by Daft Punk again, Tron Legacy Reconfigured M83. And yeah, that's a pretty awesome one. So we hit it with some dark synth vibes. We had some 80s retro wave, whatever genre you want to call it. Got Calm Trues in the background, and the reason you're hearing my voice is it's time to end. Thank you for keeping your hands and feet inside the radio at all times. This has been the Linear Region you are now exiting. I'm your faithful host as ever, DJ Slot Machine, here on Royalton Community Radio, WFVR LP. Stay cool. Have a wonderful weekend. Don't forget, Amateur Radio Field Day all weekend. Despite the rain, we're going to power through. Unplug our antennas when the lightning comes, but we're going to have fun no matter what. Once again, have a great weekend. Stay cool, stay safe, love one another. Catchphrase. I told you I'll think of something better. Take it easy.

0: Now that the show is over and we have jointly exercised our constitutional rights, we would like to leave you with one very important thought. Sometime in the future, you may have the opportunity to serve as a juror in a censorship case or a so-called obscenity case. It would be wise to remember that the same people who would stop you from listening to WFVR may be back next year to complain about a book or even a TV program. If you can be told what you can see or read, then it follows that you can be told what to say or think. Defend your constitutionally protected rights. No one else will do it for you. Thank you.
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4: Harsh extreme weather events are starting to dominate human lives and the economy. Many of us live through it. Everyone can see climate change is here. We cover it all from breaking science to breaking news. Welcome back to a new season of Radio EcoShock. I try to keep it real. There is no need to invent total doom just yet. As scientist Michael Mann says, things are bad enough as they are. Later, we find the world food situation is not as bad as you might think this year, despite war, drought, fires, and repeated heat waves. The lead story could be terrible, home-burning wildfires in the Pacific Northwest. I lived through that smoke and fear of sudden evacuation again this year. It is a thick gray cloud of stinking smoke outside my studio window right now. Later in this hour, you will hear a bit about Spokane, Houston, Reno, and the BC Okanagan. Expect more wildfires next week with expert Michael Flanagan. Listeners in the Midwest, like Indiana and the East, are going, wildfires? That's not our summer. We have floods everywhere, and it's raining so strangely. Extreme rainfall events are popping up all over the world. Radio EcoShock has an expert on that in coming weeks. We haven't forgotten you. Thinking globally, the headline climate story in the summer of 2026 is really the UK and Europe, which is warming at twice the world average. We start right now with a top expert from the European Union's Copernicus Climate Service.
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4: In the dangerous summer of 2026, Europe takes the top spot. Is it a climate turning point? The EU's Copernicus World Monitoring Service watches it all. 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
5: Thank you so much.
4: You do many interviews, and almost everyone begins with the same question. Europe is warming twice as fast as the rest of the world. Apparently, this is news to most people outside of Europe, and many Europeans as well. Why is Europe warming faster?
5: So there's a number of reasons why Europe is warming faster than the global average. And the world in general is not warming at an equal rate. So land areas are warming faster than the ocean, and then different regions within our planet are warming faster. So the Arctic is the fastest growing place on the planet, with the rate is 3 to 4 times the global average rate. Europe is warming at twice the average rate because it has a lot of land area, because of the proximity to the Arctic. It's also effectively found between the very fast warming Arctic and Northern Africa, which is also warming rapidly, which gives the opportunity for warm air to flow from Africa into Europe. And then there's also changes in weather patterns. and particularly in the summer period, which means Europe is more susceptible to heat waves. There's changes in how reflective Europe is as well. So there's less snow and ice than there used to be at the end of winter. And there is less cloud cover as well through the improvements that have been made in reducing low-level aerosols and pollutants in our atmosphere.
4: Yes, well, tell us about the train of heat waves striking Europe this summer.
5: It's really been a lot. So this summer has not been defined by a single heat wave, but by a succession of them. I think, where I am, we've had a series of six heat waves. The first two that we had in May and June were truly exceptional in terms of, you know, record temperatures that we'd normally see in July or August. And the number of heat waves has really impacted Western Europe in particular. And it's compounded with other climate variables that have had significant impacts. So in addition to these series of heat waves, which have led to these temperatures, we've also had a record dry period. So we've seen exceptionally dry soils and exceptionally low river levels. So the major riverine arteries of Europe, like the Danube, the Seine, the Rhine, and the Thames, are all at incredibly low levels for the time of year. And this combination of hot and dry weather conditions has really led to a very high wildfire risk as well. So 2026 is running in second place for both emissions from wildfires and also the proportion of Europe that has been burned by wildfires in 2026.
4: The low rivers are quite important. A lot of internal trade in Europe happens on those rivers. Then you have the tourism and you have the agriculture. Even some nuclear power plants had to close down because they couldn't get enough cooling water. Is it an absolute record or is this just a very low level for Europe's rivers this year?
5: It is an absolute record for many of the river basins. So for the Danube and the Rhine in particular, some of the river stations have been at their lowest ever level. And the reason why we have seen such a interesting summer is really this compounding effect of the heat waves, the deficits that we've seen in rainfall and soil moisture, as I already mentioned, and these hot and dry conditions also then accelerated the evaporation from soils, rivers, and reservoirs. So one of the fascinating things has been, things have been discovered in rivers that we didn't know existed. I think, my favorite story was that a woolly mammoth skeleton was discovered in the Danube. So that was fascinating. And as you mentioned, there's been impacts for energy, impacts for infrastructure, impacts for transport of goods. And we will see impacts on our food security because the yields across Europe are going to be much, much lower than anticipated because of these hot and dry conditions.
4: And you mentioned the wildfires. The wildfires in France were so serious, the president called a national emergency. For a little while there, it looked like the historic city of Bordeaux could burn. This is not just the Mediterranean where we might expect fires, but even in northern European countries. Is the fire threat spreading?
5: Yes, it is. So the wildfire risk is increasing both geographically and also through time as well. So we now see fires starting much earlier in the spring. And we're seeing fires at latitudes that aren't historically known for having large wildfires. So you're right in that we almost expect there to be fires in Spain and Portugal and Greece. But this year we've seen fires in Ireland, in Norway, and in countries like Germany and the Netherlands, which the risk is increasing. And obviously with wildfires, it's not just the weather conditions that drive that wildfire. You also need the fuel load. And that's really what we saw in France and Spain, that we had an incredibly wet spring which led to very high vegetation growth. And then once we saw these heat waves, that vegetation dried out, and it ultimately became a tinderbox scenario where, you know, any stray sparks from a tractor hitting a rock, or, you know, one example was a metallic balloon hitting a power line. These sparks create that ignition source, which has led to loss of life and loss of infrastructure across Europe.
4: I just saw a new study from the Potsdam Institute released August 20th, finding by the end of this century, about 39% more land in Europe would be burned by wildfires every year compared with today at the rate we're going. And in a high emission scenario, it would be around 192%. So are these heat waves directly responsible for the extreme drought and the wildfires, or had that process already begun before the summer heat?
5: It's always a combination, ultimately. So we've got the long-term trend of global heating. So right now we are at 1.4 degrees above the pre-industrial level, and we know in a warmer world, when we have extreme events such as heat waves, they are more intense, so they're hotter temperatures, they last longer, and they happen more frequently. So we have always had heat waves, and that's been one of the interesting narratives, that in June, the previous hottest record for the United Kingdom was back in 1976, so that was a record that it held for, you know, 50 years, similar to the US with the record for the Dust Bowl era. You know, that record lasted almost 100 years, but that has also been broken this year. So we've always had exceptional heat waves in the past. What is different now is those heat waves are hotter than they would have been back then. So if you compare the climate conditions with 76 or with the 1930s in the US, the temperatures that have been observed this year are 3 to 5 degrees hotter than they otherwise would have been.
4: You know, summer is supposed to be the wonderful season. Many Europeans get long holidays and head off to special places. But now I'm wondering, how are people seeing what happened this year and what is going on with European summers?
5: Yeah, that's a question that I've been asked a lot, actually. And I think for me, it's been really interesting to see the transition from, climate change and climate impact being something distant on the horizon to really disrupting our daily lives. And this summer, we've certainly seen, you know, schools close. Transport has been incredibly challenging, with train lines buckling. Trains have even come off their lines because of the buckling. Roads have melted. Schools have closed. Hospitals have had their most intense days ever. So we're really seeing this structural shift, with events lasting longer, occurring earlier, and combining with other climate factors like drought and wildfire.
4: We talked about why Europe is warming twice as fast as the rest of the globe's average. What is happening with the oceans around Europe, like the Med, the Atlantic, and the Baltic?
5: So they vary, but we've just had a press release out this week showing that the global ocean is now the highest temperature ever recorded. And this is really important because we ultimately, the ocean is our driver of weather patterns, and what happens in the ocean doesn't stay in the ocean. So the ocean has absorbed 90% of the excess heat from climate change, and we see this changing the distribution and frequency of marine heat waves around the world. So when we look at the ocean around Europe, the Western Med, the Western Mediterranean, the Bay of Biscay, which is in the Atlantic, the North Sea, and other parts of the North Atlantic have all been experiencing marine heat waves over the last few months, which has further exacerbated the heat waves that we've seen on land. This happens because when the ocean is much warmer, You don't get those cool sea breezes coming in the evening. So nighttime temperatures stay above 20 degrees, and that's known as a tropical night. And that's really when our productivity suffers, because we struggle to get to sleep in incredibly warm houses and buildings.
4: In fact, some of the experts I've spoken with, medical experts, say that the warm nights are perhaps the most dangerous part of these heat waves. When the body's core temperature doesn't get a chance to cool down, are you seeing many records being set for warm nights in Europe in this past summer?
5: Yes, we are. And we've got a climate tool called Thermal Trace, where everyone has the ability to investigate not only how heat waves have changed through time, but one of the signals of a heat wave, which is tropical nights. So we are seeing an increase in tropical nights impacting Europe in general. We're seeing more people across the world being exposed to heat stress. And that was one of the indicators that we saw this year, that particularly in May and June, but also in July and August, those tropical nights really impacting health, and the heat health impacts are really critical for us to adapt and mitigate against going forward.
4: We're also learning that tropical nights can affect the behavior of wildfires. It used to be that wildfires calmed down over the night and the firefighters didn't even fight them at night. But now we've got planes trying to fly in the night and the fires are flaring up because it's not cooling down the way it should.
5: That's right.
4: There are continuous fires erupting in the North American West. As you know, they're still happening right now, and it looks like a record fire year in Europe, as we've been talking about. That means great clouds of smoke and carbon are rising into the atmosphere, and yet the Copernicus Service says that the year-to-date global fire emissions total is still currently at the lowest values in 24 years. How could that be?
5: I would have to deflect you to one of my colleagues in CAMS to answer that, unfortunately. We defer to the Copernicus Atmosphere Monitoring Service for fire emissions data. So apologies, I can't answer that.
4: Not a problem. I will look up in their press releases and add that after this interview. Okay, so in the strong El Nino of 1997-98, Indonesian wildfires made that country the third largest source of carbon emissions in the world, hard to believe, trailing only the United States and China. And it looks like that's happening again with big fires on the jungle islands of Sumatra and Borneo. Are you part of the team that is looking at that, or is that the Copernicus Eye in the Sky people seeing it from space?
5: That is also CAM, so the Copernicus Atmosphere Monitoring Service as well. So they've shared, there was a press release that came out recently talking about the Indonesian wildfires. And unfortunately, this is one of the risks associated with a strong El Nino event. El Nino often leads to hot and dry conditions over the maritime continent, so over Indonesia, Southeast Asia, and Australia. And these fires that we're seeing in Indonesia are one of the most common consequences of a stronger El Nino event.
4: Getting back to Europe, is it fair to say this extreme summer of 2026 is a kind of climate turning point, historic, if you will?
5: I would love to be able to answer that. I think the proof will ultimately be at COP31 in Turkey, which is obviously coming up in 3 months' time, to really see how ambitious the decision makers are there to ensure we are both mitigating future emissions to limit global warming to as close to what we have now as much as possible, but also to adapt. And we really need to do both, to adapt to our existing climate reality, which will continue to warm as long as we continue to emit fossil fuels into the atmosphere. I think one of the things that has changed this year is that the dialogue hasn't just been in you know, the usual circles that you would expect that people are interested in and concerned about climate change. It's really been, you know, in the street WhatsApp chat, in the pub, in the playground. So it's really impacting a lot of people. And I think people are very concerned about, you know, their loved ones, vulnerable members of society. We don't have the infrastructure in place to ensure that hospitals and schools remain open as cool refuges. So that also brings additional burdens on already very stressed public systems.
4: For listeners in other countries, what is the Copernicus Climate Change Service, and does it monitor just Europe or the whole world?
5: So we monitor the whole world. So the Copernicus Climate Change Service is it is funded by the European Union and implemented by ECMWF, and with ECMWF being the European Centre for Medium Range Weather Forecasts. ECMWF is an independent intergovernmental organisation that is supported by European countries. And it is really known for producing one of the world's leading weather forecasts. And Copernicus is part of the European Union Space Programme. And we have the role of providing free and open data for the climate to enable decision makers and society to understand how our climate is changing and how they can prepare to improve their resilience.
4: Do you think climate change and these impacts are coming faster? Is it accelerating? And where do we stand now? How are you feeling? How are you taking all these big changes in Europe?
5: Yeah, so great question. And there are some scientists that suggest we are in an acceleration phase. From my perspective, the long-term trend is very clear. It continues to go up. And within that long-term trend, that rate of that trend does change through time, through natural variability and the weather systems that we have at the time. So back in the noughties, we had what was known as the climate hiatus, where it looked quite, well, that's what it was called, but it wasn't a hiatus at all. But there wasn't much of an increase in that long-term trend. Right now, the increase is stronger than it has been historically, but whether that's part of, you know, the variation in the long-term trend, I think we need a few more years of data to really unpack that. What we know, though, regardless of whether climate change is going faster or not, we know that extreme events get more intense, they get more frequent, and they last longer. So the events that we've seen in 2026 are really the front line of this underlying trend of a climate system that is continuing to accumulate heat. In terms of where we're at right now for 2026, at the moment it looks like 2026 will rank in probably third place, but it all depends what happens with the anomalies both over land and in the ocean for the next few months. And we know the El Nino event is continuing to intensify until November, December, and the seasonal forecasts have projected that this event is the strongest one that we have seen for decades. So we are likely to see 2027 break even more records. So the sooner we can adapt, the better society will be.
4: As we wrap this up, Samantha Burgess, what are you working on next?
5: Great question. So we are just about to start our review of the August Climate Bulletin. And then we're doing an additional analysis of the summer over Europe to provide a bit more context of how all these different climate drivers have come together to give us an exceptional summer.
4: From the UK, we've been speaking with Samantha Burgess, the climate lead at the European Centre for Medium-Range Weather Forecasts. 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
5: 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Have a great day.
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4: The facts of global greenhouse emissions often surprise us. A string of fire experts tell us carbon emissions from wildfires in the Northern Hemisphere are increasing rapidly and dangerously. They are records for area burned, but also for intensity, and that burns carbon not just from trees and branches, but right out of the soil too, and there's a lot of CO2 down there. So why does the Copernicus Atmosphere Monitoring Service, or CAMS, say fire emissions are going down globally? That's a puzzle. A press summary of their latest August report says, quote, "While emissions have risen sharply in several fire-affected regions in recent weeks, lower-than-average emissions from seasonal biomass burning across tropical Africa mean that year-to-date global total is still currently at the lowest values in 24 years of the Global Fire Assimilation System. The GFAS dataset and others indicate that reduced seasonal fires in tropical Africa is a major contributing factor to the general decrease in year-to-date global emissions," end quote from Copernicus. Well, that is kind of good news, but I think this apparent reduction in global fire emissions can be misleading. First, it can give you the impression that emissions are going better than expected due to changes in African agricultural methods. Actually, with the African reductions, we could have seen real help for the climate, but that is being partly offset by growing megafires in the Northern Hemisphere. If we had fire seasons more normal to the 1980s, the atmosphere would be less polluted from this source of carbon, the wild carbon. Here is the important key difference, though. Most African savanna fires are fast cycling. Vegetation regrowth during the following wet season reabsorbs much of the released carbon dioxide. But northern boreal fires and wildfires in the Pacific Northwest are releasing carbon stored over decades, even centuries, from the trees and the plants, and it takes that long again to be recaptured. Forest fires release more lasting carbon that stays up there for a generation. It heats everything more, pushing towards tipping points where nature cannot go back. Right on the equator, Indonesia has burst out in wildfires again. This is an ominous echo of tropical forest fires there in the El Nino year of 1997-98. Burning trees ignited pools of underground peat, fuel built up over hundreds of years. It was up to 10 meters or 30 feet deep and more. That year, Indonesia rocketed to become the third largest emitter of greenhouse gases in the world, following only the United States and China. Permanent changes to the climate of the world likely came from that event and certainly from that El Nino. That 97-98 El Nino was the strongest in human measurement until this year. In 98, vast clouds of smoke rolled over Singapore and Malaysia for months, souring diplomatic relations and causing mass health problems. Those fires could not be controlled or put out until the following rain season. Now it's happening again in Kalimantan, Indonesia, their side of the island of Borneo. On August 25th, the Guardian newspaper reported, quote, "On Tuesday, the Malaysian capital, Kuala Lumpur, was the most polluted city on Earth, followed by Jakarta, according to air quality monitoring company IQ Air. Almost 600 schools in the Malaysian state of Sarawak on Borneo Island closed due to hot and dry conditions. Singapore went on alert." When towns burn down, we all need to feel it, to help if we can. Here is my tribute and ballad for those folks. I'll be right back with something completely different.

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0: All of water up to 150 feet high, and I don't know how many meters that is exactly. It smashed down through mountain valleys in Nepal and China. We don't yet know the full death rate, but it's high, and it includes many tourists. Bridges, power stations, and towns were washed away in minutes. It's spectacular. All that water came from melting glaciers in the Himalayas. But why are the Himalayan glaciers melting, Mr. Newsman or Ms. Newswoman? You would think this is just nature. You know, things happen. Meanwhile, glaciers are melting, shrinking, and even disappearing all over the world, for some reason. Just as a test, I picked a random day to survey television news reports as much of Western North America burned in the United States and Canada. I recorded 30 TV news reports about extreme heat, drought, and wildfires on the evening of August 8th. 700 homes burned in Spokane. Another 230 burned in a fire in Canada's Okanagan Valley with the city of Summerland evacuated. Many more people were burned out in ranches and rural homes across the West. Millions had to breathe dangerous smoke-polluted air. Many felt they were locked in by smoke smog, almost like COVID all over again. Surprise, surprise. Not a single one of those 30 newscasts, from commercial channels or those with government funding, mentioned climate change or global warming. Again, this stuff just happens. Climate change is the condition that dare not say its name. We need to add a street chant. Climate change, say its name.
1: Climate change, say its name.
0: I said at the start we need to keep it real. Keeping the facts when we can get to them. No doubt you've seen reports on mainstream media and social media. Stock up on food because global food production is taking a big hit this year. There are serious concerns. No grain shipments through the Black Sea for Russia, world's largest grain exporter with 70% going through the Black Sea, and none for Ukraine either. Export terminals and ships from both countries have been attacked in war with drones and missiles. Some crops in Russia will not be harvested because farmers cannot get or cannot afford diesel for their tractors or trucks to transport it. The last time Russia was unable to export grains, mainly wheat, through the Black Sea, bread prices doubled across North Africa. That was in the Russian heat and fire wave of 2010. Some people think the revolutions of the Arab Spring the next year were fueled by that increase in basic food prices. Others disagree with that theory, but it reached public consciousness.
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0: What if extreme weather events, made stronger by climate change, hit a couple of major world food-growing regions? We go into food shock. Let's explore what that can mean. On February 12, 2016, in Washington, D.C., at the annual meeting of the American Association for the Advancement of Science, a group of British and American scientists provided their latest report on the fragility and the resilience of the global food system. We're joined by one of the presenters, Dr. Joshua Elliott, from the Computation Institute at the University of Chicago. 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
3: Thanks very much, Alex.
0: Well, before we go deeper into where our food really comes from, let's try for a snapshot of what food shock would look like if we were watching news as it develops. What might they be describing?
3: Well, it can really run the gambit depending on, of course, where the shock occurs in the world. But what we tried to do in the report was look back at the historical period, both from the perspective of strictly of historical data and observational data on food system shocks, and also from a set of models, crop models and food system models that predict from climate and weather what agricultural productivity will look like. What we found is that globally, a sort of extreme food system shock equated to roughly a 10% loss in global calories, and that's from the big major food and commodity crops, which is maize, soy, wheat, and rice, which together account for, I think, about 80% of the total calories we produce in the world. That 10% loss can come from a lot of different places, and it really depends on the distribution of production and, of course, on the effects of weather. So for corn and soy, which are, of course, very, very heavily concentrated in certain key breadbasket regions, especially in the Midwest United States and in parts of South America, we found that a food system shock of this sort of scale

0: required a major drought event in the United States Midwest. So the kind of events we saw in 1988, in 2012, et cetera. And if we're talking about on the much longer time scale, the kind of events we saw in the U.S. Dust Bowl in the 1930s, which is a lot of what I was talking about at the AAAS meeting.
1: Now add this in 2026. European food production at the very same time is expected to go down due to extreme drought and, to a lesser degree, fires. Irrigation from rivers was mainly cut off as well. A train of heat waves further stressed crops into failure. The European Commission's JRC Mars Bulletin indicates persistent summer heat waves and severe water deficits across France, Germany, Italy, Czechia, Hungary, and Romania. Well, the yield forecasts for summer crops have been cut sharply, trailing up to 14% below the five-year average, with local crop failures reported. Regional crop failures will create regional stresses, but for once, the global food outlook for this coming harvest in the Northern Hemisphere is not as bad as it looks. According to the UN Food and Agricultural Organization, the FAO, global food production in 2026 presents a pretty mixed picture. The FAO says in 2026 total cereal output will be almost 3,000 million tons. That is only a 1.9% drop from 2025, which was the record year. So this year's global grain harvest is still the second largest harvest on record. Global wheat is down a little, about 4%. China reported a record summer grain harvest topping 150 million tons, a bumper crop. China also reported reserves of most cereals, and that means less need to import things like wheat, which will reduce stress on the global market. That mirrors what happened to China's big oil reserves, offsetting the Persian Gulf closure. India is also expecting a fourth consecutive record wheat harvest at 120 million metric tons. That's due to favorable monsoon conditions. Indian rice output remains near record levels, meaning India should be able to export more rice, helping to ease deficits elsewhere. Although those are government agency predictions for India, other news reports from Indian media are less hopeful about the harvest. This is from WION News, July 17, 2026.
2: The other big headline coming in from India. It's facing its weakest monsoon start in nearly a quarter of a century, threatening crops, farmers, food production, and most importantly, bringing about fears of drought. It's a massive concern at this point. According to India's weather department, after briefly reviving early this month, the monsoon has lost momentum once again. The monsoon covered the entire country on the 9th of July. Just one day behind the schedule, the rainfall deficit, which had crossed 30% in June, started narrowing, but then that recovery has proved short-lived. According to the IMD, India received a rainfall deficit of around 23% between the 1st of June and the 16th of July. Compared to the usual, and while rainfall for the week of July 9 to 15 alone was 51% below normal. By mid-July, India's rainfall deficit has reportedly exceeded the full season deficit recorded during the devastating 2002 drought, when rainfall eventually ended 19% below normal. However, the comparison is not exact because the monsoon continues until September and additional rainfall could still reduce the deficit. Meteorologists say El Nino is the biggest reason behind this weak monsoon. The warming of sea surface temperatures in the central and eastern Pacific disrupts global wind patterns, which in turn weakens the moisture-laden winds reaching India and typically suppresses monsoon rainfall. El Nino, by the way, was also a major factor behind the 2002 drought. And forecasts suggest it will strengthen further this season.
1: So the two world most populous countries did well agriculturally this year, and that's due to the climate casino. They got dealt good cards. Food threats are reported by mainstream news, often in the business news, and amplified by social media, and that gets clicks for frightening stories. Better news about near record harvests are less reported and make dismal YouTube video ratings. But maybe you and I can worry less about food this year. Next year, who knows? Cutting off the world's biggest exporter of fertilizers, the Persian Gulf countries, could show up in poor crops next year. And we are still waiting for the food clincher that several Radio EcoShock guests have warned us about. What if two or more of the world's major food baskets fail at the same time? We know some of the answers. There have been studies about that. That is when we find out who will eat and who will not, as Earth now hosts 8.2 billion people. And if I sound a little froggy in the throat, it's because the smoke is managing to get through even our tight windows and walls.
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1: Strange heat waves in the southern hemisphere. Hot nights. In many parts of South America and at times South Africa, it seems summer never left and winter never came. On August 27th, 2026, Brazil recorded its hottest winter night ever. Think about that. As extreme temperature tracker Maximiliano Herrera reports, in Suiabata, Brazil, the nighttime minimum was 29.2 C, almost 85 degrees Fahrenheit. Suiabata is about 1,000 miles or 1,700 kilometers south of the equator. They are used to blazing hot temperatures in the summer, comfortable in the 70s in the winter, around 25 C. They might expect lows of 66 Fahrenheit, 19 C at night, not 29 C or 85 Fahrenheit. Just as in South America, South Africa was hit by unusual winter heat waves this year. Some provinces in the interior recorded their warmest average June temperatures since 1979 and maybe ever. People in the southern hemisphere count on cooler days and nights in winter. The people, plants, and animals regenerate then. When they can't cool off, even at night, everything suffers. The excellent West Coast meteorologist and YouTuber Daniel Swain touched on hotter nights in his end of August live stream. Here is that short clip.
4: So today's focus will mainly be on the significant long-duration heat wave that is already affecting Southern California, and the effects of which will continue to grow as the heat wave actually peaks in intensity, not until the second half of this week. So whatever hot temperatures we've seen so far, they will be hotter Wednesday, Thursday, and or Friday of this week. So significant impacts expected from a human health perspective, and then also potentially from a wildfire perspective as well. Talk a little bit about that, and also about why this heat wave, plus all the other heat waves you've seen recently, and any heat waves we see moving forward into the fall, will likely continue to be much more humid than average along especially the Southern California coast, but perhaps also increasingly along the Central California coast as well as we go later into the fall. And the effects that will have in terms of what it means or how we perceive these heat waves. Something else I want to talk about is how so far this season, what we've really been experiencing are conditions that are much warmer than average at night in particular, but less extremely warm during the daytime, at least in California. Now, in other parts of the West, it's a different story. But the story this summer really has been elevated overnight warmth as well, and I want to talk about that too. Finally, I do want to touch briefly on the potential, still low but definitely not zero, and probably rising, for some sort of tropical storm or hurricane remnants to affect Central or Southern California later as we get into early and mid-September. I talked previously about how the marine heat wave, initially not associated with El Nino, but now as we get into August, increasingly associated directly with this very strong developing El Nino event, might increase the odds of an errant tropical storm remnants making its way toward California late summer into the fall. There are some early hints that the odds of this will be rising as we go over the next couple of weeks. Nothing going to happen this week, but looking next week and beyond, the odds of something like that are probably beginning to rise. And so that's something else I'd like to talk about, too. Okay, so I'm not going to focus in particular on the wildfire situation in the West during the session. I see some questions coming in. On that front, that just isn't the main focus today. But I will say this, which is that this is already in the Pacific Northwest, by many metrics, the worst wildfire season on record, not just to date, but even if we just assume the season ended today, based on the number of acres burned. It's been a very destructive season in terms of structures burned in Washington state, in Utah, and in Colorado in particular. And it remains very active with a further increase in fire activity again expected later this week as the ridge begins to break down and as windy conditions return to the Pacific Northwest. So once again, a drought and wind-driven escalation in wildfire risk up there rather than a heat-driven one, which is sort of the pattern we've seen for a good chunk of the summer, although there have been some significant heat waves up there as well. A little bit closer to California, and these fires, some of these fires technically have been burning at least a little bit on the California side of the California-Nevada border. The Hawk Fire started north of Verde, just northwest of Reno in Nevada over the weekend. This was a wind-driven fire a slope and wind-driven fire under red flag conditions. It's been very hot with very elevated overnight temperatures. I'll talk about that a little bit more in a minute. In the Great Basin in western Nevada, far northeastern California in recent weeks. And that fire, unfortunately, did burn quite aggressively up and over the mountain peak. There was a little bit of a mountain wave effect that could have pushed the fire aggressively back downslope into some populated areas on the northwestern side of the Reno suburbs. Reno has sprawled out so much in the last 20 years, it's a little hard to know exactly what to call some areas since I'm not a local. But anyway, on the northwestern side of Reno, there was some structural loss. I don't think the toll has been completed yet, but it may be as high as in the dozens, which, believe it or not, because of some relatively low population density in Nevada and some relatively good luck in terms of lack of disastrous fires on the Sierra Front, this will probably be among, if not the single highest, structure loss event from a wildfire ever observed in the state of Nevada, which will then mean that the state of Washington, the state of Utah, and the state of Nevada may have experienced their worst structure loss events on record already this fire season, with some very high losses also in Colorado. So although California, again, has not seen a particularly active fire year thus far, nor a significant number of structures lost, and that may continue, which is consistent with the seasonal outlook, it has been a very, very different fire season across the rest of the West, with some states experiencing by far their worst fire seasons on record, in some states by acres, in other states by structures lost, and also including a notably high number so far of season-to-date wildland firefighter-related incidents, including entrapments and deaths. It has been a very challenging fire season for a number of reasons, part of which is because it's been particularly extreme, and part of which also arises from disruption at various wildland firefighting entities within the federal government, despite reassurances to the contrary. That has been, according to almost everybody who's actually on the ground, that has been the experience, is that there is significant disruption and there simply aren't enough people available to manage the growing load. So again, not a focus of today's discussion, but I just wanted to mention it.
1: Find Daniel Swain at Weather West on YouTube and follow him on most social platforms. I do. He is one of your best trackers and sources. During the Los Angeles fires, Daniel was streaming through the night, pulling video from obscure trail cameras, up-to-the-minute live news coverage, his own weather analysis, while tracking live user reports, looking at the camera, and while quite sick. He is amazing. Daniel Swain, Weather West. By the way, hotter nights in this new climate have completely changed wildfire fighting. Until the last decade or so, wildfire fighters generally stopped for the night. They got a little rest. With night cooling, the fire slowed down, and it wasn't safe for fixed-wing or rotary helicopters to operate in the smoky dark. Now, with climate change, many nights are not cooling down as before, and some wildfires are just exploding overnight. You have to catch them while and before that happens. Also, maybe to cope with that, night flight technology has improved, and firefighting flights continue into the night in a lot of places. A lot of that new tech and technique was developed by the military and then transferred to the civilian need to contain wildfires even at night. That is happening in Europe as well, with the new fire regime there. And it's not just night choppers, but soldiers with shovels and hoses being called out in the last resort. Expect more of that. As climate change continues, as the ultimate threat to civilization, we will see military merged into trying to protect cities and crops because we failed to prevent overcarbonization of the atmosphere. Predictions for warmer winter in North America are appearing due to the El Niño, and they struggle with various unknowns. Of course, winters as we know them will almost disappear completely in many parts of the subtropics as the world becomes 2 or 3 degrees warmer than ever before in human experience, and that will happen this century. Thank you for listening to Radio EcoShock this week, and thank you for caring about this world. I'm Alex Smith. Isn't the future both terrifying and exciting? Whatever, most of us hope to live long enough to find out. This is my latest song.

Well, good morning. It's Thursday. It's 11 o'clock. It's time for your weekly environmental news magazine here on WFVR-LP, South Royalton. That would be Green Zine. Henry Swayze joining me, your co-host Todd Tyson. I'm in the studio. Henry's in the Queen City. We're looking forward to a visit from Earl Hatley. We're going to be talking about water rights, nature's rights, how they could be codified into the Vermont Constitution, and a whole lot more on Green Zine. Going to start off with Water of Love from Dire Straits.

0: 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They're real busy. We'll tell you about e-bikes available over there. Tom Wells, Daniel Leibowitz, the Upper Pass Beer Company, and the Yes We Can Collective. I'm going to bring Mark down in the mix, and we'll bring Henry up in the mix. Good morning, Henry.
1: Good morning, Todd, and all you good listeners. We appreciate your tuning in and tuning into the environment as well as Green Zine.
0: That's right. Tuning into a positive environment. And I think with our visit from Earl Hatley, it's going to be on the positive side, but we're also going to point out some, rather dire circumstances that are happening in other parts of the world.
1: Lots of positive stuff, actually, from my perspective. So our topic today is the manage of our environment to maximize quality of life in the future for future generations.
0: Right.
1: And
0: the seventh generation, at least.
1: As Todd has pointed out, Earl Hatley is going to join us, and he is a Native American and has a campaign to grant the White River
0: watershed
1: personhood, and we will get into that and what all the implications of that are. And there's also put only in the show notes in terms of water management and what has turned things around in the Sahel. There is a link there to local farmers figuring out how to regrow forests and change their availability of water and nutrition for growing agriculture. Mm-hmm. Real dramatic wake up and pay attention by looking.
0: Yeah, and just to clarify, Henry, not all our listeners know about where the Sahel region is. Can you do a little geography for us?
1: So it's an area of grasslands with trees scattered through it that are the bottom of the Sahara Desert.
0: Okay.
1: In the country of Niger. And the wisdom of Western money and capitalism decided that they should take down all the trees do modern farming and plow and plant crops, and the whole place dried up and nearly blew away. A lot of it blew away. And turned out that those trees they cut down were alive underground, and they selectively brought them back to life and turned the thing back into productive landscape. That's the long and the short of that one.
0: So that's in the show notes. Yep.
1: In the show notes. Wasn't the purpose of the show. The show is going to be about the White River and what the implications of when you grant personhood to nature or to a rivershed, and that's what we're mainly focusing on here.
0: Very good.
1: Bird Note selected the selection and protection of habitats has big implications, and that's another we're going to look at that from Bird Note.
0: All right, we're going to go to that right now and take a little visit to the Arctic National Wildlife Refuge here with Bird Note on Green Zine at Royalton Community Radio.
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3: This is Bird Note. It's the anniversary of the Arctic National Wildlife Refuge, a place where wildlife photographer and sound recordist Garrett Vinn has spent a lot of time. Let's hear what he has to say about the wetlands there.
4: There's one habitat in Alaska that's probably most important for the widest number of species and the most number of birds as individuals in the entire state, and it's the Arctic Coastal Plain. And ironically, that's the one habitat type that has the least protection in the entire state. Less than 2% of the entire Arctic Coastal Plain is protected. In early June, millions of birds arrive there from all over the world to breed. All these different kinds of ducks, shorebirds, which are, you know, sandpipers, plovers, and other types of wading birds. All these birds go up there and they're feeding on this explosion of insect life that happens in the brief spring. And it's also a place that's very safe for them to nest because there's relatively few predators. So they're going to this place because it's safe and because there's lots of food, and trying to quickly breed and then move on again across the globe to where they spend the rest of the year.
3: From the American Birding Association to the U.S. Sportsmen's Alliance, from the National Audubon Society to the National Rifle Association, groups are joining together in support of funding to maintain wildlife refuges. Learn how you, too, can help. Begin at our website, birdnote.org.
0: All right. It made me think of Vermont possibly in the future. Well, even now, a safe place with plenty to eat, but up there for the birds in the spring, in the ANWR, Henry.
1: Yes, there is. We do get our share of birds coming, migrating through Vermont and enjoying the explosion of insects we have in the spring.
0: Yeah, you know, I want to go off topic too much, but on the insect front, you know, I'm used to seeing all kinds of wasps during the summer, and paper wasps and hornets and yellow jackets, etc. A few bumblebees here and there, obviously honeybees. And I've noticed a significant downturn in seeing those flying critters. Have you noticed that too?
1: Absolutely. It's happening.
0: Yep, it's happening.
1: And it's caused by, I think, by a number of things. Certainly, on a grand scale, there was enormous die-off when DDT was still around. And that has, there has been a bounce back after that.
0: Yes.
1: And certainly our weather conditions. We have less dew in the morning because we don't have as big a temperature shift from nighttime to daytime temperature.
0: Yeah, very noticeable.
1: As we used to have. And that's because we've pumped a lot of greenhouse gases into the atmosphere, especially from high altitude jet travel. And that has, the greenhouse gas that the jets have done is not just the CO2, but it's the water vapor that they emit when they burn that jet fuel, and that is a very effective greenhouse gas, water vapor, and we think of it as being, well, it's very important, it's there, but it's obviously just there because, you know, moisture comes out of the ground, goes up to the clouds, forms clouds. There's always moisture in the atmosphere that's being recycled. Mm-hmm. But the jets are putting it in a place that doesn't wash back out of the atmosphere very well. And so it keeps our nights warmer. And the fact that we don't have that dew in the morning because of the radiational cooling at night, dropping the temperature further down, that means that there isn't a good drink for the insects out there. It's an extra repressor. At least that's my opinion. I'm not sure that every scientist would agree with me, but it's fascinating the way everything is in nature is linked together. It's all a complicated matrix, and when you push down here, something pops up over there, and it's not without consequence.
0: Right, and I guess, you know, just to point out that term, consequence, there are unintended consequences, things that people may not have known about that would be the result of certain human actions. And then there are, well, whether you want to call them intended consequences or malevolent or negligent or whatever, where things are being done, continue to be done as far as releasing greenhouse gases and other type of national policies in certain countries, that it's science has clearly shown the negative ramifications, and yet those activities continue.
1: Yes, that's the gloom and doom part of
0: there,
1: the show.
0: Sorry to bring that to you. I'll save some more gloom and doom towards the end of the show. Let's get positive here on Green Zine right now, Henry. We got about 5 or 6 minutes before we are joined by Earl Hatley, and really glad that we were able to get him to join the show today.
1: Yes, I serve with him on the Vermont Healthy Soils Coalition. Mm-hmm. He is a very active person. He's on dozens of different boards and things that he tries to assert a positive environmental effect and not just environment, spiritually to link up with the environment. And I think that's a very motivating and a powerful thing. That it's kind of part of why we do bird notes. Mm-hmm. Because when you stop to enjoy the birds, you realize that they're part of nature, and we care about them, and let's pay attention and enjoy them and have that be something that improves our life instead of one more TikTok or whatever we might see on the screen.
0: Another example of bringing positivity, but also with some spirituality, and whether it's someone who's in a more formal church setting or just your own personal spiritual nature. We had the executive director of Vermont Interfaith Power and Light on a couple of months ago now, and that's a group of many denominations part of that group, and they work with local communities of faith to bring extra insulation to old buildings, to old churches, also providing support grants for putting up solar panels, for putting in EV chargers, etc. So there's people that are really sensitive to what's happening with the environment who actually take action and provide resources for local communities to improve and lessen, of course, fossil fuel production. So there are some really good things being done all around this country and, of course, around our community in the state of Vermont.
1: And a show that we did probably 2 years ago included a talk that Sophie Howe did to the Vermont legislature. And Sophie Howe is from the country of Wales. And Wales...
0: Isn't she the one who is the minister of the future?
1: Yes.
0: Yeah, I remember Sophie. Yeah.
1: Yeah. Well, so she, Wales is the only country that has gotten together in a country and has said, well, what do we want to be in the future? What does Wales want to feel like? What do we consider a higher quality of life? And the country, through that discussion, thing came up with seven parameters that they thought were make their quality of life better. And then they signed them into law and said anything the government's doing has got to be able to argue successfully that it is helping with those goals for how we want whales to be. And she was an independent person appointed to the government, not under political duress, to hold the government accountable for having done that. And since that was the kind of base quality of life change that that maybe giving personhood to rivers might do, I included her YouTube talk in the show notes. So after this show, we won't be hearing her, but after the show, you might enjoy. It's not very long. It's about 14 minutes, and it would make sense in my mind to have the U.S. do that too. So anyway.
0: Yeah, there are a lot of qualified people who are not in the current administration, at least the federal administration, who would be able to be very good stewards of the future. And I really liked when we had that interview with her that future projects really needed to be brought to her and examined about what the ramifications of those projects would be. And I remember about reducing the speed limit and doing some other things there. So it wasn't like, hey, we made a deal with, the head of the country or who's ever ahead of the environmental department, et cetera, and we're going full blast ahead with our project. There were guardrails there. And there was another step to go through, very much, sort of like the early stages of Act 250 here in the state of Vermont, allowing development, but in a responsible manner that, mitigates the negative, ramifications in the future. Hey, Henry, we're just coming up on about 20 minutes after. I'm going to let you a hold of Earl, and I'm going to make an announcement while you guys are connecting. All right, you are listening to Green Zine here. And the announcement I'm going to make is something that's coming up this weekend on Sunday, and it is a tree social. I'm not the Lorax, but he does speak for the trees. And here comes the train. Mix, mingle, and toast the trees. That doesn't mean burn the trees. That means kind of giving them a show of support. The tree social is happening Saturday, so just in a couple of days from 2 to 5 p.m., and it's going to be on Back River Road. Join artist-in-residence Laura Nova for a forest mixer, a walkabout tree identification fascinator, hat-making, music and refreshments in celebration of our arboreal, I don't get to say that enough, arboreal neighbors. Not the boring ones, but the arboreal ones. Come ready to meet your rooted neighbors, because good relationships require deep listening, mutual care, and kinship before we can truly tend one another. Address and parking information will be sent out prior to the event. And maybe we can post this, or if you just look it up, there's a poster all around town. I don't have a specific address, but I'm sure you could track it down. So if you're looking for something to do, it's going to be a beautiful day on Saturday, 2 to 5 p.m. on the Back River Road. Join Laura, Nova, and a bunch of your tree-oriented neighbors. Let's see if Henry's been able to make that connection with Earl Hatley. Do we have you, Henry? Not yet. He'll be getting back in touch here pretty soon. You know what? I'm going to go back to, unless I hear Henry come on, we're going to go back to a little bit more of Water of Love, your tune, to Green Zine.

0: All right. Hey, Henry, have you made your connection?
1: I have. So, Earl Hotley, with great pleasure, thank you for joining Green Team today.
2: Oh, it's a great honor. Thank you for inviting me.
0: Yeah, good morning, Earl. Always good to hear your voice and your insights, whether in person at some of the events that you've done here on the green with Bail or over at the law school. And now I think this might be your second appearance here on Green Scene. So welcome back.
2: Well, thank you. And again, thanks for having me. It's a real honor to be able to speak with all of you and the folks listening.
1: Yeah. So, Earl, maybe you just can start off with that concept of granting personhood to some piece of nature. What's the deal? Why is that a good thing, and what kind of ramifications could it have?
2: That's a big question. And so,
1: yes.
0: A big answer is coming.
2: I'm trying to wrestle with how to start with that big.
0: Start small. Yeah, start small. Maybe how this all developed locally.
2: Yeah, well, it's. Are you talking about here in Vermont or just in general?
1: However you want to do it.
0: Yep.
2: Okay. Well, just in general. I'm working with the Center for Democratic and Environmental Rights, and they have been Thomas Lindsay, their lead, and who is an attorney, actually got his degree from Vermont Law School, has been for years now going all around the world. Writing laws for rights of nature. And so Brazil, Ecuador, New Zealand, and, you know, just all around the world, these constitutional amendments that have been passed, he wrote all of that. And then here in the United States, the tribes have taken the lead on passing rights of nature laws for rivers and nature in their jurisdictions. So there's a lot of precedent on this. Then we have Pittsburgh, Toledo, and Orange County, Florida, have passed rights of nature as well. These are, except for Orange County, these are municipal ordinances. And so the idea here is that nature has a right to exist, right to thrive, to regenerate, the right to evolve, right to perform natural species or ecosystems functions, the right to be restored, the right to habitat, the right to clean water, and the right to flow, the right to a healthy environment and climate. That's like the list of rights that nature has. I've worked with Thomas in several places around the country, beginning in Pennsylvania, when he and the Delaware Riverkeeper were working on an issue in Pennsylvania. And so there's a constitutional provision in their constitution that enabled them to go in and work with Pittsburgh on issues that they were dealing with there. Florida, Orange County passed a rights of nature for the streams, all the streams in Orange County. Let's see, in Toledo, it was the Lake Erie and the algal bloom situations there. Mm. Lake Erie passed rights of nature for the lake. So there is a lot of precedent in the United States, both civil law and tribal law, that has gotten all of this going. And so my approach, essentially, is over the past 10-plus years, I've been watching the revisions of the Clean Water Act, deleting more and more streams from the Clean Water Act, leaving gaping holes in our environmental protections. I don't see states tightening that up that much, although I do see it here in Vermont. But even with the Clean Water Act, before it started being watered down, pun intended, there were still this gaping hole in our protections. And primarily I'm talking about wetlands and feeder streams to the main channels of these rivers. And in some cases, some rivers, according to the Republican Party, are not navigable, and therefore they should be deleted, and that's the attempt. So a stream like the Ottauquechee River, for example, here in Vermont, is one of those that is at risk for losing their Clean Water Act protections. Their tributaries and wetlands are already exempted, and so my strategy, I've seen the efforts in the past, 2012, 2013, that towns were trying to do a rights of nature, just a broad rights of nature for their communities, and working toward a state law. And I read the state law that they are trying to pass, and it never went anywhere in Montpelier. In my opinion, it was because it was everything or nothing. And in my talks with ANR and conservation districts and other agencies that deal with water quality, they don't understand how this works within the current framework. Rather than blowing the current framework up and freaking everybody out, I'm trying to show them these are protections that don't exist, and the municipalities have the right to fill in those gaps for the protection of their communities. And so that's the approach that I'm taking. 24 VSA section 2291, number 14, authorizes municipalities to define what constitutes a public nuisance and to abate that nuisance. And so this is the primary focus that I'm working on, is making the rights of the Ottauquechee River a potential nuisance claim for the municipality. If someone is purposefully or accidentally dumping into the stream, or for some other reason there's a pollution problem that's being reported by locals in the area, and bringing that to the select boards, then select boards can then work on solving the problem, and if they can't, then that person or those people can then speak for the river and go into nuisance court with a claim. Now, if the pollution is larger, then a nuisance court claim could handle, and because you're not talking about very much money, from a nuisance claim. So if it's larger than that, then the select board can go to the ANR and report a potential Clean Water Act violation. And that brings in the state and their oversight to help fix the problem. This is the approach that I'm taking, is ordinances for each of the towns along the Ottauquechee River Killington, Bridgewater, Woodstock, Hartford, and Heartland. For example, we've written ordinances for all of those towns working with the Vermont Law School. And now we're introducing those ordinances on building community support in each of the towns. Those community folks in those groups then will bring the ordinance to their select board. They're also working with their conservation commissions, and so I've been talking with conservation commissioners

0: the river if it gets that far. Hmm. So that's the concept here. I've been talking with ANR and others that have Clean Water Act jurisdiction, and we're working to figure out, you know, the legal mechanism for making this broader, more rivers than just the Ocoee and how all this works. And everyone I'm working with is really great on this.
1: Yeah.
2: So, yeah.
0: I hope that's not too long for you.
1: No, not at all.
2: I had mispromoted your effort as being all of the White River watershed, and you're actually working smaller scale on the Ocoee so that you can demonstrate that this can be done for bigger areas. And
0: I'm just using the Ocoee River. It's a 39-mile long stream, and it's really beautiful, and everyone loves the stream. It flows through the Ocoee area. Otoquedoc is what we call the village in Ocoee.
1: Mm.
0: And so the river flows through there, flows through the gorge. And so it makes perfect sense to start small and demonstrate how it can be done on the Ocoee and follow the and fit into the existing framework. That then opens up a bigger discussion. And, yes, I want to turn to the White River next and start working along that stream. By that time, it'll make sense, and I'll have, you know, ripe enough conversations with DNR and others that we can figure out how to fit that into their framework in a way that makes sense to them while we then work together on what it would take to get a state law and not just disrupt everything in the process, but actually get a state law that opens the door for them to fit this in. And so that's the strategy that I'm taking here in Vermont. And that's based on my experience in Oklahoma, where I'm from, and other states when we've worked on doing this. This makes the most sense.
1: My impression, Earl, and having met you several times before, is you're a person of immense patience. This is a long process that you've already been involved with for several years, and to actually maybe get it codified into law at the state level. And your efforts, starting, like you say, the small stream, the Ocoee eventually flowing in and joining the Connecticut and the White River, et cetera, that it's kind of like the headwaters. You're there at the headwaters, and things may gain enough and connectivity to have an impact. So how is it going with these sort of opening sessions with local concerned citizens who then are going to take this information to the next level, which is the select board? Give us an insight as to how some of those meetings have been going and the kind of questions you're getting, and whether they have been a real big step in the right direction.
0: Well, thank you. I launched all of this at the Vermont Law School on March the 14th when I brought in Thomas Lindsay from the Center for Democracy and Economic Rights and had an indigenous Abenaki panel with it. And so we made the presentations, and it was hugely received. We had a large crowd, and everyone was excited. And so through that process, I worked with all of them and got started organizing in the towns, because that seminar was our public launch after finishing writing up all of the ordinances. It took 2 years, you know, going through the semesters at the law school, getting it all researched and then written so that it fits, you know, within the structure of each of the towns. So once we were ready to launch, you know, we did that at that seminar, and then I've been in each town organizing a citizens group. And most of them were at the seminar, and so they were eager, and so that's what we're doing. The main thing that is important at this point is a groundswell of citizens within each

0: town. And so we're lining up, being talking in churches and to larger community groups in those towns to you know, present all this and get folks organized and together on this. The only resistance, if you can call it that, is just the legal questions from the lawyers of the towns and other lawyers that are on conservation commissions as to how this would work. And I think we've got that mechanism satisfied. Everyone, legal guys that ask the questions, you know, once they hear the answers, they're, you know, they're fine. They just want to make sure it fits, you know, and they're not going beyond their bounds as a municipality. And this is why we targeted the nuisance as the best way to get the ordinances passed and fit within the framework of the towns and doesn't violate any of the Clean Water Act laws that the state is obligated to enforce. This actually is a layer they're not doing, and it fits.
1: Can you talk any about any of the other jurisdictions in the United States and who have adopted this kind of a personhood rights, and what kind of impact it's had on protecting natural environment?
0: Well, it's mostly all tribal at this point, with the exceptions that I spoke about, Pennsylvania,
1: Florida, Orange County.
0: Yeah, Toledo and Orange County. And then beyond that is a whole lineup of tribes that, let's see if I can find out here real quick.
1: But I'm just wondering if it's had a positive effect having done it. If you have any stories to tell about, oh well, since they have declared personhood, they've been able to improve things. So,
0: well, in Pittsburgh, they their rights of nature stopped was able to stop the fracking. You know, the fracking for natural gas, and so it prevented that. They also tapped a constitutional provision in Pennsylvania that gives everyone the right. Let's see, how's that go? The right to clean air, water, and soil, something like that. And it's been a long time since I've read this. And so they targeted that and went after fracking in Pittsburgh, and they got it done. Lake Erie, town of Toledo, it was all about the algae blooms and the experiences they were having. And Lake Erie then was recognized as having the rights to exist, flourish, and naturally evolve, and that residents of Toledo be recognized as having the right to a clean and healthy environment. So that's what they did, and they got that passed. 62% of Toledo voters voted for it.
2: And that would be an area, my guess, Toledo is not necessarily known as a bastion of liberalism as far as views.
0: Well, no. and neither is Orange County, Florida. And yet, in that amendment was to give rights to all waters of Orange County, and it passed by 89%.
1: Wow. That's what I like to hear. Something that works for everybody, not just for one side of the coin.
0: That's right. Yeah. So that's very encouraging.
2: Yeah, I want to get back locally here in Vermont, and these, I'll just call them sort of threshing meetings, informational meetings that are going to end up leading to local people from the same town as their select board coming before them. What has your experience been with the towns along the Ottauquechee with the planning commissions and the conservation commissions that maybe most of those towns have, and the critical role that they will play when they go before the select board?
0: Yeah, well, we're going to be working through the conservation commissions and getting their approval, and then taking it to the select board after the conservation commissions have passed it. Then they bring it to the select board for the select board to pass with a recommendation to pass, and that's all done by the community groups. Attending conservation commission meetings and then the select board meeting where it's considered. So it's important to have a groundswell of folks in their community wanting this to happen. We've worked very carefully in writing these ordinances so that they fit into their structure, and that this is just another a nuisance possibility dealing with the river, which was given rights, and citizens were are empowered to speak for the river. I don't know if I'm answering your question though.
2: No, I think you've covered it pretty well. Yeah, I just know from a couple of nearby towns. We broadcast from the town of Royalton, and I'm aware of both the conservation committees in both of those towns. And you know, it's kind of like not a labyrinth, but there's so many steps to be taken. You know, what are the views of the select board going into something like this? Do they feel like this is going to be too big a lift? How organized is the local conservation committee? Are they meeting on a regular basis so they can really discuss this thoroughly? I imagine it changes quite a bit from town to town. But as I said earlier, you know, kind of that tortoise pace, the patient part seems like it's going to be much more effective in the long run than the hare, which could get you know, sort of stymied if you go too quickly with this.
0: Well, yeah, you're making a really good point there, and that's why I'm being very patient and taking a long time to work this through. I actually am asking the select boards in Hartford and Heartland to back off for a little bit while we continue with the community organizing. I want to get bigger groups in those towns before they consider it. I want to be able to flood their rooms. So that's what it takes. And so the community organizing is still ongoing. And, you know, we'll do this when we get there, and we'll coordinate with the conservation commissions. They meet monthly. So, you know, we don't have to rush this. And I don't want to rush it. Just waiting for things to come around in the right way. And I think with that kind of patience, we can get this done and then continue on working toward ultimately the state law on at least rights of rivers. This is evolving. For example, the conservation commissions are saying we are not funded to take this on. And so they're recommending that we actually create a rights of nature commission within the towns to take on this responsibility for the Ottauquechee in this example. And so that's how we're rolling with this. So we'll be creating I would say one of the towns is saying, well, you know, we have another stream that flows separately from the Ottauquechee, and that's really our primary stream in our town. Why can't we add that Well, of course you can add that. If you want to add every stream in that flows through your town, do it if you're inclined to, if that's what you want to do. And so I'm hearing things like that, we'll see how it falls out for each town. That some may just be related to the Ocoee, and others may want to add more streams or add all the streams in their towns. That's up to them. And they'll be creating a Rights of Nature Commission. At least I know two of them will. That's how we're moving forward with this. Just take the time to get it right and then do it. And then we can move forward, you know, to the next steps.
2: Yeah. Henry, I've got one more thing, but if you've got something, Henry, go ahead.
1: No, I think that's excellent. We've got a view into this, and the stepping stone approach, I think, is probably the way to get it done. You're absolutely right. Because certainly the efforts in the past went to just do rights of nature across whole communities or across the entire state was maybe a bigger bone than anyone could swallow.
0: Yeah, it's too much, and it creates a backlash of reaction. How do we just blow up our government and do this, and how does that work? How do we enforce it? I mean, you hear wild conjecture when something like that hits, and the laws don't tell you how to do it, how to fit it in, how to enforce it. These are just broad general laws, and that's where you get the backlash. And so you really have to step in and be pragmatic of how this is going to work. Yeah. So pragmatism is the focus. I also want to leave you with another idea, and that's working on a conservation easement for property. Not far from me here. I won't name it on the air because mm-hmm. we're still working on this. But this forest land, we are writing rights of nature law into the conservation easement and working with VLT and VHCB board. We have a model that they are ready now to bring to their boards. And so in September, we may get our work passed for that conservation easement that gives rights to the forest. And DNR and others are saying, well, once that passes, that is what we need in order to sell this throughout the agency. So that's coming. And another, once we are able to purchase the property, after getting the conservation easement approved, then we'll be working on giving title of the land to the forest. And that's Ooh. Been done in a couple of places now. The last one was in Colorado, where they gave not only rights to this mountain, but the mountain owns itself on the title.
2: Wow.
0: And so there's precedents in the United States now for this. There's a legal framework that works. And so that's the other thing I'll be bringing to Vermont is once we get this conservation easement passed, then we'll work on giving the forest its ownership. And these ownerships go, the way they work is that the forest owns itself. It owns the land on the title with Abenaki guardians monitoring and speaking for the property.
1: Yeah, okay. A lot of responsibility placed on those poor Native Americans who have to be.
0: Well, in this case, we already have our guardians. We're just trying to get them to pass this easement, and then eventually we change the title.
2: Yeah, well, it could become the Lorax Law, because speaking for the trees there in that forest. Hey, Earl, it's been great hearing your insights, and the question I have, actually, I'm going to hold off for another future guest that they don't even know they're going to be a future guest, but part of this discussion will be brought up with that future guest. So thanks for joining us here on Green Zine.
0: Well, Thank you. It was an honor, and thank you so much for the opportunity.
1: Yeah, and keep up the good work. That's just enormous amount of patience that you exhibit, and sticking with the task of making things right instead of winner take all.
0: Oh, thank you. Thank you.
1: Thanks.
2: Okay, very good. Bill. We've got about 6 minutes left in the show, Henry, and I'm just briefly going to go to this story that was in the New York Times as part of their climate forward update. And this is, you know, a little bit, but it's reality. So I wouldn't necessarily call it gloom and doom. It has to do with water and a lack thereof. Story written by Reese Thibault of the New York Times. It's called America's Desert Metropolis is on the short list to lose water. Decades ago, Arizona won funding for a massive Colorado River project by agreeing to be the first in line for cuts at a time of deep drought. Our current administration says that time has come. And just to go to the Central Arizona Project is what it's called, that takes water from the Colorado River and brings it primarily into Phoenix and the surrounding area, and then it goes down towards Tucson. And if this decision is sort of confirmed, Phoenix could lose 30% of the water that they currently get from the Central Arizona Project. We know that that is one of the, over the last 20, 30 years, one of the fastest growing areas. They already have major water problems in a lot of the new developments that have been going in there. So it's a story to pay close attention to. One other thing, so that's I'm going to stop with the gloom and doom right there. That's not here, but water issues are a international issue. It's not just out in the Southwest here, and protecting water, extremely important. The good news here for those who want to try out an e-bike with no obligation is that Bail is currently, through help from Vital Communities, is offering four different e-bikes through September 2nd. They're over. I was just in the office. I've got my eye on one. I might even ride it after the show. Go to bailvt.org. To find out, basically all you're doing is signing out, almost like going to the library. It's an e-bike lending library. Go there, sign it out, sign off on a liability waiver. Make sure you know how to ride an e-bike. They're very heavy. I can tell you that. I brought one down the front steps. Be very careful. Maybe bring a strong person with you if you don't feel like you can get it down the steps. And have your helmet with you. And go for a ride on the Back River Road. So once again, you can get information at bailvt.org, and they have those four bikes available to our local population here through September 2nd. Okay, back to you, Henry.
1: Yeah, just on the subject of e-bikes, I have one, and I love it. I think it's there's a lot of, I'm seeing around Burlington, the student population and the lower income population in Winooski and in this area. A lot of those people are riding on electric scooters and electric bikes that are can actually be out in the traffic and are really kind of like little motorcycles. And I hardly recommend for your own health that you get an e-bike that doesn't go without pedaling. You can make it so that it's, so that the electric is assisting, and then you actually get exercise when you're on them instead of just being in a two-wheel car that doesn't give you any exercise when you travel from point A to point B.
2: I went through the e-bike years as I went carefully around the green without a helmet on, but we'll take care of that. They come in like 3 to 4 different speeds, the ones that really will not go more than 20 miles per hour with pedal assist. So the lowest speed, which is almost just like pedaling the bike without any assists, is usually called eco mode. And the top is often called turbo. I would not go to turbo unless you really feel that you're kind of on a back road and it's a really steep hill and there's no other traffic around. Yeah, so I agree, Henry. There are two classes of e-bikes, maybe even three, but those ones that are often called e-motos are very dangerous, and in an urban area like Burlington, there have been some accidents, and very young people should not really be permitted to be on that type of bike. Hey, before I go, and before we go here on Green Zine, let's acknowledge our underwriters one more time. They do include Bale, the folks that are hosting that e-bike lending library. Also, Tom Wells is working on his property today up in Tunbridge. Daniel Leibowitz, who appeared on a regular bike and took a bike ride with me and a couple of other friends a couple weeks ago. The Upper Pass Beer Company now has a facility up at the north end of Tunbridge, but originally starting in the town of Tunbridge. And finally, yeah, we're collecting cans. The Yes We Can Collective, it all adds up, and we keep them out of the waste stream. Henry, got a little bit of water sound underneath us. You got any closing remarks?
1: Yeah, I do. On next week's program, we will have George White, who is a contractor and is winding down his contracting. He may be continuing some, but he's looking at retirement. And he has done a lot of work tightening up houses and making them energy efficient. And we'll talk about just how good a house can get and what you can do to get there.
2: Oh, that's a great topic. Good to hook up with George White. Henry, here comes Democracy Now! Thanks for joining us. We'll hear and see you all next week.

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It's the Monday Morning Mix. I'm your pal. I'm your host. I'm your everything for the next 3 hours, Paul Kiffner, playing some tunes for you on a Monday morning. We started out with Wes Dacus and Sour Biscuits, and then Red Bank Boogie from Count Basie and his orchestra. The historic Stratford Townhouse is now booking weddings and private events for the 2027 season. The venue also hosts community events, bi-weekly Tuesday night concerts on the Common featuring local artists. You can find booking information and a calendar of events by contacting townclerk at stratfordvermont.org. 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Whew, made it through all that. Okay, back to the music here. Here's Louis Prima and Keeley Smith with I've Got You Under My Skin.

0: Hey, Joe.
1: What do you mean, Joe? My name's Roy.
0: Well, come here, Roy, and get groovy. You been uptown?
1: No, I ain't been uptown, but I've been around.
0: You mean to say you ain't been uptown?
1: No, I ain't been uptown. What's up?

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It makes no

Well, we started out with Louis Prima and Keeley Smith, and I've Got You Under My Skin. Frankie Tunbar and Singin' the Blues. That one from a Ken Burns jazz CD. Gene Krupa and Let Me Off Uptown. Gatemouth Brown from Gate Swings with Take the A-Train. Ella Fitzgerald and Slumming on Park Avenue. And then Duke Ellington and his orchestra with It Don't Mean a Thing If It Ain't Got That Swing. Well, time for our weekly dose of Django and Stefan, Chasing Shadows.

Okay, we started out with Janko Reinhardt and Stefan Grappelli with Chasing Shadows. Cab Calloway after that with Minnie the Moocher. Come Rain or Come Shine from Wynton Kelly. A little bit of piano jazz in there. Caledonia from Woody Herman. I think the oldest version of Woody Herman's of Caledonia that I've got in my archive here. And then Mildred Bailey and her orchestra finished out the set with My Melancholy Baby. Here's Louis Jordan and Early in the Morning.

him to bed. I'll bring him on in, you know. You do it one more time. It's one more time.

0: guitar. That night, every day.
1: All righty. Louis Jordan started us out with Early in the Morning. Louis Armstrong after that with Dinah. And then Big Joe Turner and Count Basie from their Flip Flop and Fly CD and Every Day I Have the Blues. 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This is a pre-recorded edition of the Monday Morning Mix, of course. I'm your host, Paul Kiffner, pre-recording this edition right here at Studio C at the Porcupine Ranch, high up on the mountain overlooking the beautiful town of Stratford, Vermont. 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All righty, let's go on with the music and Etta James and I'd Rather Go Blind.
2: I'd like to do a song that I wrote. 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

Well, we just had time to squeeze in a couple long ones. I'd Rather Go Blind from Etta James and Willie Williams and Carrie Bell with You Went Away, Baby. 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All right, let's get back to it. Here's Anthony Gorecki with What About Me from his CD, Why Did You Have to Go?

got a gal and she's sweet as she can be. She's sweeter than the peaches on a Georgia tree. I love her and she loves me. There's no doubt about it. She suits me to a T. Thank

All right, we started out with Anthony Gorecki and What About Me? Freddie King after that with Boogeyman, Eddie Boyd with Thank You Baby, and then Duke Robillard and his band with Ain't Nobody's Business. Well, let's start out the next set with Willie Egan and Wow, Wow.

Alrighty, we started out with Wow Wow from Willie Egan, Tracy Nelson from her CD Victim of the Blues, and Stranger in My Own Hometown, Sunnyland Slim, and I Had It So Hard, Sugar Pie DeSanto with There's Gonna Be Trouble, Stay in Chain after that with Poison, and some classic blues from Sonny Boy Williamson II with Bye Bye Bird, and then Sister Sparrow and the Dirty Birds with Borderline. Well, let's start out the next set with yet another sister, Sister Rosetta Tharpe, and Can't Sit Down.

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I know, no, no.

Well, we started out with the godmother of rock and roll, Sister Rosetta Tharpe, and Can't Sit Down. Taj Mahal after that, closing out the bluesy set with Going Up the Country, Paint My Mailbox Blue. And then Yellow Man with an instrumental, just to change things up a little bit. Well, you're listening to the Monday Morning Mix program right here on WFVRLP, South Royalton, Vermont. Royalton Community Radio. 96.5 on your FM dial and all over the internet as well at www.wfvr.org. I'm your host, Paul Kiffner, and I've got another hour and a little bit of music to share with you. Murphy Builders LLC, general contracting and timber framing, from new construction to historic renovations. 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

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It's the Monday Morning Mix Program, and I'm your host, Paul Kiffner, pre-recording this edition of the Monday Morning Mix Program right here at Studio C, high up on the hill at the Porcupine Ranch, overlooking the beautiful town of Stratford, Vermont. We started out with Rufus Thomas from his Funky Chicken CD and Itch and Scratch Part 2. And then Dr. Burma, our very own local pals, with I Love You 'Cause I Want To from their CD Don't One Bite Won't Kill You. And then Cake finished out the set with Satan Is My Motor. Ain't it true? Upper Pass Beer Company in Tunbridge is a farmhouse brewery that has been producing ales and lagers since 2015. 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All righty, let's get back to the music and on what I refer to as our mix set here. And Duffy with Mercy.

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Are you sure that this is where

We started out with Duffy and Mercy. Eric Wanahena after that with Jana Ni Jana from his CD Twende Twende. And then The Wiggins and Rock Baby from the Best of Ska 1961 Volume 1. Willie Nelson changing things up for us with Are You Sure? And then the Twangtown Paramours, special friends of mine, with Coupons and Cowboys. Well, here's a little bit of classic country from Tex Williams and Money.

made entirely out of loot, and then whistle the wearing the green. I got that monetary itis, like to be just like King Midas. I want the golden touch, that's what I mean.

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Give me money, money, money, money, money. I want a carload of cash, that kind that I can stash. A vat full of boldy old dough. 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So give me treasure.

All righty, Tex Williams started us out with Money. Sturgill Simpson and Life Ain't Fair and the World Is Mean. Yep, I guess that could be true, from his CD High Top Mountain. Sheb Willie with A Cowboy Ought to Be Single. Sam Bush with Watson Allman. Living in a Country Song, the Stone Cold Roosters recorded at one of our Tuesday Stratford concerts. And then Steel Eye Span finished out the set with All Around My Hat. Well, let's change things up a little bit once again with Tommy James and the Shondells and Crimson and Clover.

All righty, let's see. Tommy James and the Shondells started us out with Crimson and Clover. And then the Clovers, their own selves with Lovey Dovey. The Temptations after that with My Girl. And then Stray Cats finished out the set with Bring It Back Again. Well, you've been listening to yet another edition of the Monday Morning Mix program right here on WFVRLP, South Royalton, Vermont, Royalton Community Radio. 96.5 on your FM dial and all over the internet as well at www.wfvr.org. 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And as always, I want to admonish you to drive slow, keep the greasy side down, keep it between the ditches at all times, and be kind to one another, because it is, as Sturgill Simpson said, a mean old world out there. Alrighty, we got to have a little bit of outro music to see us on out the door, and I've got queued up one of my favorite pieces of music, and oh, I feel a little bit sad about not playing all of it, but you know, we only got so much time. So, An American in Paris from George Gershwin is going to be our outro music, or at least a small portion of it. And maybe one of these mornings I'll play the whole thing on in the jazzy big bandy set. But for now, a snippet will have to suffice.

0: Well, as the Monday morning mix heads off, well, not quite in the sunset because it's still the morning. We're just about 3 minutes before 10 o'clock here at WFVRLP South Royalton. Really appreciate all the music that comes in during the Monday morning mix from the Porcupine Ranch there overlooking the beautiful Valley of Strafford from Paul Kiffner. Coming up next, alternative radio. We do have public service programming, some of it locally produced and some of it nationally produced. Alternative radio has been around for at least 30 or 40 years. Glad to bring you that. Live from the studio, Matt Adams returns, and he will be here with his great show featuring mostly country music, but occasionally a little drop in with U2, maybe those guys from way down under. AC/DC. You never know with Matt Adams. He'll be here with his t-shirt. He's got a brand new t-shirt that he likes to wear during his show from 11 a.m. until noon on Mondays. Democracy Now!, of course, we carry that Monday through Friday at high noon. I think Amy Goodman will be back in the studio. Fourth Branch Jazz Replay coming up. Bill Cole on this week does a fine show. In fact, he spends a lot of time with a great singer from the past. Jorma Kalkinen's show, The Fur Peace Ranch, on from 3 to 4 p.m. Peter Beauchamp, boy, talk about mixing music with current modern events. Peter Beauchamp does that with All Mixed Up. Jamie Gage live in the studio with a lot of Vermont music, some global music, and certainly some commentary about the state of our union and the rest of the world. Green Mountain Global from 5 to 7. And as we get into the evening hours, I think it's time, if my cursor will move down a little bit further, I should have this all memorized, of course, rebroadcast of all African music, courtesy of Rebecca Began and In My Bones. We do broadcast from the Jim Rooney Long Run Studio and his show, In It for the Long Run. Its first airing is tonight at 8 p.m. Leland Whitehouse trying to get back from Ireland, in for Bottom 40 live from the studio at 9. Replay of Cecily's My So-Called Radio Show. Actually, that's Morgan Haynes at 10. And then Cecily's show, Connections, at 11. A full slate of programming for you here from Free Vermont Radio. Glad to be with you, and we're planning some more remote broadcasts. 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
4: What happened to international law in the wake of the Gaza genocide? Yes, the International Court of Justice, the International Criminal Court, rose to the challenge in a way, but the system was built in such a way that at least as a tool to stop a genocide in Gaza or the ethnic cleansing of Palestinians in the West Bank, it is useless. Even more useless, it is a tool to rectify a momentous historical injustice that continues even more horrifically today.
5: That's Ilan Pape, and this is Alternative Radio. I'm David Barsamyan. This edition of AR features Ilan Pape on international law and the case of Gaza. The International Criminal Court is an independent judicial body that has jurisdiction over individuals charged with crimes against humanity, starvation, war crimes, and genocide. The Genocide Convention, which the U.S. has ratified, defines genocide as acts committed with intent to destroy, in whole or in part, a national, ethnical, racial, or religious group. In November 2024, after court deliberations on Gaza, the ICC issued arrest warrants for Israeli Prime Minister Benjamin Netanyahu and former Defense Minister Yoav Gallant. Israel denounced the ICC ruling as absurd and anti-Semitic. The U.S. response? It not only ignored the ruling, but leveled sanctions against ICC judges and lawyers. International law, to have any credibility, must be applied equally without fear or favor. Our guest today is Ilan Pape, an award-winning historian. He teaches at Exeter University in the UK. He was born in Haifa, Israel. From 1984 to 2006, he taught at the University of Haifa. Among his many books are A Very Short History of the Israel-Palestine Conflict and 10 Myths About Israel. He spoke at Brighton University in Brighton, UK. And now, Ilan Pape.
4: Gaza is an epicenter. The epicenter of an earthquake is usually the place where the worst damage is inflicted. In many ways, I do feel that Gaza, namely the genocide of Gaza, and the international reaction to the genocide, exposed in the starkest way possible as an epicenter, what is wrong with the international system that we live in. It exposed what's wrong with our world, but it also uncovered, hopefully, a way forward not only for Gaza, for Palestine, or the Middle East, but for the world at large. It's difficult to say this when we have in mind the image of the destruction, of the dead, of the wounded, of the dispossessed, to say that this is a moment from which you can derive any optimism about the future. But I do believe, as an historian, that there are these moments in history where the worst is unfolding before our eyes, but the worst is also hiding deep, deep below a chance for a different kind of reality, because it is so bad, it is so cruel, it is so inhuman, that you do hope that it awakes a lot of people who disregarded what happened there or were complicit in what happened there, who might have a different perspective now or needed a different perspective, unfortunately, when such horrific genocide and ethnic cleansing are being daily televised and they cannot anymore claim ignorance what's happening. I hope this is not too optimistic, but I do believe, again, from studying history, that there is this connection between a terrible moment and the awakening of what is better in humanity, whether it's compassion, whether it's solidarity, whether it is caring for someone and understanding that their fate is also strongly connected to your own fate. Time will tell, of course, if I'm right or not. Let me enumerate some of the bare realities that this human-made disaster area called the Gaza Strip has laid bare before us. Before doing that, let me preface by saying that the gap between those who recognize these terrible realities that were uncovered in the last 3 years and those who deny them is the gap between saving the Palestinians in the future and allowing the carnage to continue. It's the same gap between what you can do or cannot do for the people of Gaza and the way you relate to what you have seen, at least in the last 3 years, and of course, with a deeper understanding of what happened even in a much wider historical concept. Do notice, I did not say the gap between those who see these realities and those who do not see the realities, namely those who are ignorant of them. There's a difference between ignorance and denial. Anyone who is belonging to a government or an organization or as an individual who have the power to change the reality on the ground cannot claim ignorance about the most televised genocide of our time and its consequences. I wish it was the case that all we needed is to educate people and inform them of what happens and the implications of what happened. But what we need is not information. The information today is there. What we need is to refer to their morality, humanity, historical responsibility, to their vocation and accountability as politicians. And this is a far more difficult task ahead of us. Unlike so many members of civil society at large, with whom I engage, and many of you, I'm sure, are engaging in huge numbers, who through their willingness to know what really happened in Palestine since the arrival of Zionism and what unfolded during the Nakba of 1948 and what happened after 1948 in the history which the Palestinians call the ongoing Nakba, were willing to use that information or were prodded by this information to leave behind them their unconditional support in the past for Israel and their loyalty to the Zionist fabrications about the past and accepting the responsibility of their own countries and governments that in their name enabled the dispossession of Palestine and the Palestinians. Unlike these new members of the global solidarity movement that in the last 3 years joined the movement in unprecedented numbers, it seems that for most politicians who have the power to impact reality, the question is not what happened or how terrible it is what happened in Palestine or even how complicit they are in the catastrophe, but rather they ask themselves, and they keep asking themselves, how dangerous such an acknowledgement is to their careers and electoral future. But we should not despair of enumerating before them these bare realities that the epicenter of the human-made mega earthquake of Gaza had exposed. Here are some of them. Not all of them are globals, but all of them are issues that pertain directly to the future of Palestine or to the world at large within a framework that refuses to distinguish between what happens to the Palestinians and other injustices in the world. Let me begin with the collapse of the international legal system. I think that's probably one of the most important consequences. If we talk about Gaza as an epicenter of what happens to our systems in the world, I think it's a good place to start. What happened to international law in the wake of the Gaza genocide? It was built in 1945. The wish was to avoid another world war, another Holocaust. When the Human Rights Charter was drafted in 1948, and the United Nations was established in 1945 with all the relevant international tribunals which were meant to regulate international law and justice, still much of the world was colonized. And so the analysis behind what was wrong with the world and what should be done in order to overcome the realities of extremism were not done in consultation with the colonized world. The colonizers themselves, in a way, decided what is universal, what is international justice. And that comes back to bite us today in the way that, for instance, so many people in the global south have little confidence in the international system as a fair system, but rather see it as a very biased idea and system that is not meant to serve them, but to serve what used to be the colonizers' world. And you can see it in the analysis. If you look at the documents of 45 to 48, when these people who took upon themselves this sacred mission to create an international system that would make sure that there's no third world war. When you look at their analysis, you can see that when they talk about the charters and convention and organizations that would prevent such a calamity, they point out to communism, to Nazism, to fascism as the causes of extremism. And these ideologies are depicted as the destroyers of the Enlightenment. And so they are absolutely confident that you need to return the 19th century Enlightenment and its principles in order to build a better world. The very same Enlightenment that enabled, without any moral inhibitions, slavery, imperialism, colonialism, and settler colonialism. It was not until 1960 that the possible connection was recognized and internalized in Europe, the connection between the mass Western killing of millions of people in the Americas, in Africa, in Asia, in Australia, and the mass killing of Europeans by Europeans, including 6 million Jews. The German slaughtering of people in Namibia had much to do with the Holocaust as anti-Semitism and Nazism. The Anglophile Hitler was inspired by the British mass killing of millions of people in the Indian subcontinent, as he wrote himself. As a result of this recognition, and once physical colonialism came to an end in the 60s, in the 1960s, in the 1970s, it was possible for those who were regulating international law in the world to define colonialism, finally, as a violation of international law. But when it was suggested that also settler colonialism, not only colonialism, would be regarded as violation of international law, namely, not only looking at countries that gained independence because the empires collapsed as legitimate victims of international law, but looking at the people who were eliminated to enable new countries to become independent, then this was too much for the international system to stomach as part of building a new world. So, not surprisingly, if you look at the discussions about the need to define settler colonialism as a violation of international law, the United States, Canada, Australia, New Zealand, in those days South Africa was still under apartheid, and Israel were the ones who objected most strongly than anyone else to the idea of defining settler colonialism as a crime against humanity and violations of international law. So settler colonialism until today is not recognized as a violation in international law, although at least the United Nations produced recently conventions about the rights of indigenous people. The trajectory that allegedly is making international law more inclusive, for instance, by its reference to colonialism and to indigenous rights, by its condemnation of racism, of apartheid and segregation, this inclusive attitude, for me, is still a comfortable ride for the ex-colonizers. What Gaza, or the genocide of Gaza, did, it exposed a case study that was very challenging in terms of people's political career, one that demanded a rehaul of the educational system, of re-evaluating trade and diplomatic relations with Israel. If indeed the system built in 1945 was to be applied to a settler colonial state that clearly violated international law and should have borne the consequences. Or put differently, the seemingly justified action the West was willing to employ against Iran, North Korea, and Russia, and in the case of the United States, Venezuela, and Cuba, or more individual prosecutions of dictators in Africa or war criminals in Serbia. When all of this, on the basis of a very logical analysis, supported by quite a lot of works of scholars and human rights organizations, when all of that had to be employed, or even part of it had to be employed against Israel, the system collapsed. The actions were needed against what in 1948 the international community regarded as the most important act of restorative justice. That is, they saw Israel within the discussion of building a new world, they saw the establishment of Israel as an act of justice, almost of ultimate justice, for compensating the Jewish people, not only for the Holocaust, but for centuries of anti-Semitism. And how would they compensate the Jews for that? By building a Jewish state in Palestine. Although this should have been realized long before the genocide in Gaza, after it, it's surely something we have to reassess, whether this was a restorative act of justice or whether it was actually a momentous act of injustice against the Palestinian people. Such a drastic reference that we are asking now European politicians to adopt in view of the project that was European at heart proved too much for the system of international law. Yes, the International Court of Justice, the International Criminal Court, rose to the challenge in a way, but the system was built in such a way that at least as a tool to stop a genocide in Gaza or the ethnic cleansing of Palestinians in the West Bank, it is useless. Even more useless, it is as a tool to rectify a momentous historical injustice that continues even more horrifically today. This is not only because international law has no teeth or powers of sanctions. I claim that Western indifference and at times complicity towards the genocide in Gaza is the outcome of the project which the West, the EU, Europe in general, and later the United States, conceived, executed, maintained, and protected as an organic project of what they would call the Judeo-Christian civilization. The problem that now in 2026, as in 1882, could only be realized with coercion, destruction, and total violation of international law. So how could it be a project of civilization if it needed so much violence to set it, to maintain it, to defend it? The unfolding, escalating violence toward the Palestinians should have triggered a soul-searching journey among those who established the project and still protect it today. A soul-searching journey, as I mentioned, millions of members of the civil society undertook in recent years, but not their politicians. The motive, as I noted, of the politicians, and I think that's why they are not joining us in what is so clearly necessary, is that so many of them are self-centered. So many of them see politics not as a vocation, but as a career. And as long as such moral stances would be deemed too risky for them in terms of their future, they will do their best either to shun away from taking action or obey obediently, as they do in this country, the pro-Israeli lobby. There were many shields protecting this inclination of politicians to boldly engage with the project of Zionism as a misguided European solution to the problem of anti-Semitism. Bygones are bygones, claimed the American and Europeans who dominated the so-called peace process. Yes, history 4,000 years ago is relevant to the future of Palestine, but history of colonization in Palestine, going back to the late 19th century and still continues, colonization that still continues today, and the connection between that history and the reality unfolding in front of our eyes were deemed by those who dominated the so-called peace industry or peace process as a waste of time and unhelpful journeys into an irrelevant past. You can read it in the, you know, even in the biographies and autobiographies of those Americans who were involved in the so-called peace process, how they blame the Palestinians for being stuck in the past, and in the same sentence justify the Zionist claim that what happened 4,000 years ago justifies the colonization of Palestine. Of course, since the brutality of Israel was undeniable, this kind of shield or this kind of antidote was not enough to justify Western indifference. That is, the bygones are bygones. You had to claim that insisting on the historical context as the only entry point for understanding the violence of either the Hamas in 2023 or the Israeli genocide in its wake, you had to insist that such a demand to look at the historical context before making a moral judgment of what happened, you had to insist in order to shield Israel that this is an act of anti-Semitism or Holocaust denial. And in some places, it is even articulated in such a way. For instance, in the directive that German university get, you are not allowed to talk about historical context when you are analyzing what happened in the last 3 years in Palestine. And even we in British university know the pressures we get from the pro-Israeli lobby, claiming that if we provide a context to the Hamas attack and the Israeli reaction, we are immediately branded as anti-Semites and Holocaust deniers. I'm not underestimating the difficulties that politicians face in the world with dealing with Israel, in reconciling a state that in the political scene of the West is defined as the only democracy in the Middle East, a high-tech and military power, with a vibrant LGBTQ scene in Tel Aviv and successful appearances both on the OECD and Eurovision charts. Well, it's very difficult to undermine this image. And how do you reconcile that image with the image that emerges from leading international human rights report, including by two Israeli human rights reports, from the scholarly community and the United Nations that frame the country as an apartheid state? How do you reconcile the image and the reality? And of course, what really will trouble every Palestinian friend I have is that Palestinians have argued this for decades. And of course, nobody listened to them. But now that other non-Palestinians are arguing the same, suddenly there is a clash between the image in Western politics and the reality on the ground. Another shield of trying to reconcile the image and the reality was to claim that the brutality and violence are either acts of self-defense, as we heard from Israel when he talks about the genocide in Gaza, and when this was too unreal to accept because the images were beyond explanation as self-defense, then you had to say that these were exceptions that do not prove the rule. Instead, of course, of seeing that the violence, for what it really is, the principal method of implementing an immoral, an impractical, an unsustainable project of imposing a European Jewish state at the heart of the Arab world at the expense of the Palestinians, with the aim of displacing and replacing them. This can only be done by brutality that had to escalate when it met later on the violence of the anti-colonialist movement. But these are not the kind of analyses that we are seeing. The figures of recent polls in Israel show you how wrong it is to assume that what we see is an exception and not the rule. It shows how inherently racist is the Israeli Jewish society, that these horrific policies are really fundamental features of the Zionist state and not actually exceptional attitudes and policies of that or other government of Israel, or or the actions or the views of a marginal political movement. 93% of the Israeli Jews supported the genocide. Similar numbers support the assault on Iran. There is no official figures for how many Israeli Jews support the treatment of political prisoners, the harassing of and killing of farmers in the West Bank, the people of South Hebron, the dwellers of refugee camps in the West Bank, and above all, the continued actions against the 2 million people living in the Gaza Strip. And one can add to it the treatment of the activists in the last flotilla that came to try and help the people in Gaza. We do not have polls for how these actions are perceived by the vast majority of Israeli Jews, but it would be beyond belief if the level of support would not be similar to the one for the genocide and the other actions I have just mentioned.
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4: At one point last month, there were 6 million people in the Middle East that became refugees because of Israel. Does this mass dispossession have anything to do with the core idea of Zionism? It's a question at times that we're not allowed to ask. We're very lucky that I'm asking this question and you're still here and I'm still here. God knows with this government and the next government you have if this would be possible. So let's enjoy this freedom for a moment of asking, is the problem Zionism? It became like the worst kind of anti-Semitism is to raise questions against Zionism. Does this mass dispossession that we are viewing today, so many people are without their homes, is it not because of the core idea of Zionism? A project of Jewish settlers encouraged by Europe and later the United States to settle in Palestine, replace and displace the Palestinians so that the nightmare of the Holocaust could come to a closure. There was, of course, a different way of dealing with that nightmare. And the Holocaust was a nightmare. The whole Second World War mass killing of people, not just Jews, millions of other people were slaughtered. There was another way of dealing with it. One that is still open, by the way. But the road was not taken. There was not one call from a European leader or European intellectual in 1945. There was not one call for the Jews of Europe to return, to stay, and rebuild a Europe that will produce antidotes to racism, fascism, and Nazism. There was no such call, but rather, all the famous intellectuals of Europe gave unconditional support to the idea of creating or building a European Jewish state outside of Europe. And Jews, first not in great number, but then quite massively accepted the anti-Semitic notion. That's the whole idea of Zionism. They accept the anti-Semitic notion that Judaism is a race, a different nation. So that Jews cannot be Americans, they cannot be British, they cannot be German, they cannot be Moroccan, they cannot be Iraqis because they are a different nations. And for that matter, the Jews who lived in Palestine cannot be Palestinians. And therefore, they have a moral right and material support to cede a homeland from other people to make the nation state for the Jews as a different race. For the West, in the emerging Cold War, it was important to have a Jewish state that would be the first to declare that there is a new Germany, a denazified Germany. They needed it because of the emerging Cold War. You needed West Germany to be legitimized, even before denazification of West Germany even began. The damage was so more acute because racism in the society, in European societies, remained untouched with the consequences clear to us today, because instead of dealing with racism, you actually pushed the most important victim of European racism outside of Europe. It was much easier in those days when the intellectual scenes was contemplating what was wrong and what was right of such a project to regard it as a huge achievement of the Judeo-Christian civilization and its enemies, and an antidote to its enemies in the East, be they communists or Muslims. Had at that moment in time the West recognized the contribution of Islam to that civilization that they called the Judeo-Christian civilization, the preservation of Palestine as an Arab country connected to Islamic civilization would have been a far more just project than the idea of turning it into a European Jewish state. For Christian fundamentalists then and now, the project is an ideal twin solution for their Jewish question. The Jews are not among them, are not among their myths, because they all go to Palestine, and are part of a divine scheme that will bring back Jesus Christ, resurrect the dead, and begin a new 1,000 years of Christ reign in the world. Even before the genocide, the Gaza Strip exposed the cynicism of the military industry and its role as another shield that was meant to prevent a discussion of a situation that is not complex and is quite straightforward, unlike the claim of the Israeli propaganda. The military industry, it seems, was not content with testing cutting-edge lethal weapons by exporting them to post-colonial areas of feuds and conflicts or ruthless police forces. The real theater where you could test the efficiency of weapons was the Gaza Strip. And not surprising, the genocide increased dramatically the Israeli military arms sales, as it did before that in 2014 and in 2009. The epicenter, however, has exposed also an alternative way forward. First and foremost, it showed the gap between Palestine as a symbol of justice and liberation in the eyes of millions of people in the world and the pro-Israeli stances of the political elites and mainstream media. This gap is not limited to a disagreement between electorates or civil society societies and their government of what should be the policy towards Israel. It is a symptom of the gap between the civil societies and the governments on most issues that have a moral dimension or a justice element in them. It relates to government's policy towards global warming, towards refugees, towards poverty, healthcare, education, and making ends meet to have reasonable life on this globe. A growing understanding that there is a connection between the fact that 72 million children in this world do not have any access to

the gig economy of the transit drivers, the expulsion of immigrants from the United States, and the brutality of the police, and the toleration of the immiseration and carnage in Palestine. These things are connected. They are not connected in our mind. They are connected in the real world. There is a need for a new kind of politics and a new kind of politicians, less self-centered and not ones who view the electorate as a ticket to a fresh or continued political career, but as vocation, responsibility, without outraged salaries and pension deals, as if they were managing a huge multinational corporation and not representing the people of the country. This other kind of politics would not have stood idle, I believe, in the face of the most televised genocide in our times. And where would these politicians come from is a good question. And I have a hope. And I ask myself, will the students who participated in the encampments in the campuses in solidarity with Palestine, the young people who marched in their millions for Palestine, who escalated their solidarity in actions such as Palestine Action, or boarded the flotilla to Gaza, will be they one day politicians not in marginal positions in parties, but with the power to make change? We have to believe that they will be. Otherwise, not only Gazans, not only Palestinians, not only Lebanese would continue to suffer, but also the world would be unable to collaborate on challenges that cannot be faced by one state alone, be it global warming, poverty, migration, or so on. We need more than just a new kind of politics. We need to ask why the courageous revolutionary movements of Occupy Wall Street, the Arab Spring movement, did not materialize into effective political movements. The answer is twofold in my mind. One has to do with the toxic impact of the established left parties on the revolutionary scene's possibility in the left, the social democratic parties of the West, and the establishment of the Democratic Party in the United States that became ring-wing parties in order to win the center in politics and chasing out those who demanded genuine socialist agenda. Not surprising, people who also identify openly and clearly with the cause of Palestine, which gave, of course, the excuse for people to oust them from such social democratic parties as anti-Semitic, or if they were Jewish, as self-hating Jews. These parties are not the solution or an alternative to the kind of politics that poisons us today. Then there is the more authentic left that ideologically and historically always made the connection between socio-economic justice and Palestine, and yet still has not found a way to replicate the coalition that ad hoc brings millions to demonstrate for Palestine, but cannot be replicated into a seriously political force that can be a powerful, transformative political factor or movement. This requires soul searching, even in that part of the left, about lofty secular positions, misaddressing and misunderstanding the power of identity politics in the Arab world in general and in the Levant, what we call in Arabic the Mashrik in particular, that is Palestine, Syria, Lebanon, and Jordan. Only a dialogical front of religious and secular people, people of the left, and liberals with a modicum of humanity, green or otherwise, will be powerful enough to change politics from within, and as a consequence, adopt a policy that through sanctions and pressure would save at least the lives of thousands of Palestinians in the future. For a more fundamental change, for a decolonized, for a de-Zionized Palestine, we need changes in so many places, but I will just mention few of them. And I'm talking about not pressuring Israel to stop the carnage, but changing fundamentally the reality in Palestine and making it a free country as part of a liberation and decolonization process. For that, we need an Iran that rids itself from its dismal human rights record. We need a new Arab world that navigates

0: it used to before the arrival of imperialism within the rich mosaic of groups that are there, some of them ethnocultural, some of them are religious on the one hand, and the need of people to live reasonable life. There are too many millions of people who are hungry and angry in the Arab world to make it an effective force of changing the reality. A world that hoped that newly founded nation states will offer economic welfare and individual freedoms. This transition from the past at the end of the Ottoman Empire was never allowed to mature and develop. But this process of transition was not allowed to mature by the arrival of imperialism and Zionism, especially when Palestine, Lebanon, and Syria were targeted by imperialism, and Palestine, of course, by Zionism. When they interfered, and they had, of course, they have done it in alliance, unfortunately, with local individuals and movement who wished to dominate and control after the Ottomans rather than sustain the fragile but durable, genuine coexistence of groups, faiths, and identities. And there's no better example than Palestine before 1948, when Muslim Christians and Jews coexisted. We're not romanticizing, we're not idealizing this coexistence, we are talking about it as a normal coexistence, when there is no existential danger to anyone. And therefore, yes, you can deal with the troubles that come in with a normal human society. But normal life, with all its problems, is something, ironically, Palestinians are craving for in the last 120 years. They want to have the normal problems of a human society. They're not even allowed to have that. With the exposure of these extensive cracks in the international system, also the cracks of the foundation of the State of Israel were exposed. The tragedy of Gaza is also a moment of opportunity because of that. History is not linear. History is cyclic. And once foundations have so much rot in them, they will collapse. But this could lead to a more misery unless we recognize what should fill the void that such inevitable disintegration would bring with it. Not only in Gaza, not only in Palestine, but in many, many parts of the world. If anybody thinks that you could limit the damage and the carnage and the destruction that are being now experienced by millions of people in Palestine, in Lebanon, in South Syria, if you think that you can limit that suffering to that part of the world alone, you are wrong. A war in the Gulf impacts the standard of living in the West, maybe will increase the realization that the future of the world, its economy, its social cohesion, its ability to deal with challenges such as global warming is connected to the world's attitude towards Palestine and Israel. And this is something that goes back to the fact that the world had decided that Palestine is such an important place, that is, the Western world decided that Palestine was such an important place that it had to be the place where Europe solves its own problems. Well, if they want, and I'm sure no Palestinians would object to it, if they want to let the Palestinians to have Palestine, the Palestinians would be the first one to be happy to say to the world, it's fine for us not to be connected to your problems, to your agenda, but you never allowed us such an independence. And as a good friend of mine used to say, and with this I would end, when I asked her, what would you think Palestinians will do if we are right and one day Palestine would be liberated and free? And she said, we will close the doors for 2 years and we ask no one to come and visit us, no one to come and help us. We just want to be with ourselves for 2 years and to feel what does it mean really to be free and independent. Thank you.
1: I wonder if you could say a bit more about the significance of imperialism and particularly the importance of oil in the Middle East and the way that Western imperialism has therefore supported the Zionist cause. I'd be interested in your view on that.
0: Of course, oil plays a very important role in the, especially the American, but not only the American, not only involvement in the Middle East, but the wish to be a dominant economic and political force. However, I think that what is so unique about the Zionist project is that in order to make what for me looks almost an impossible project when it was first suggested, you needed a very powerful coalition to make it a reality, and you needed even a more powerful coalition to sustain it. And the coalition could not have been made only by people who thought that Israel is a financial asset or a factor that would ensure benefits in the field of energy, fossil energy, or petrol, and so on. You needed far more than that to make such a project a reality. You needed Christian fundamentalists who thought that Israel has to exist because they believed really that this is something that is part of a divine scheme. And do remember the politicians in the late 19th century that were willing to push Britain to occupy Palestine, and not only to occupy Palestine, to make Palestine a Jewish state. Some of them were Christian fundamentalists belonging to evangelical Christians. So it was not just economic interest. There was also ideological interest. And then you have something that is not necessarily connected to petrol, the arms industry, the securitization industry, even the pharmaceutical multinational corporation are very much vested in Israel because the Israeli politicians are willing again and again to use the Israeli population as experiment for new drugs and so on. So you have to examine this international coalition, this powerful coalition, and understand that this is what really the Palestinians are facing, not just the military power of Israel, but the international coalition behind that military power. And I believe this coalition is weakening. And I believe members of this coalition, not necessarily for moral reasons, even for cynical reasons, do not regard Israel anymore as an asset, but as a liability. You can still use the petroleum of the Middle East without Israel. There are enough greedy people in the Arab world who would make sure that petrol gets to America even without normalizing relationship with Israel, certainly after the bombing of their countries by Iran. In the last few months.
2: Thank you so much. You gave an excellent podcast with the Makdizi brothers. Right. You mentioned that even if Israel expands the Litani River and they take that land, that diplomacy will not be possible, that they will continue with an expansionist project. And the same with the yellow line in the Gaza Strip. So I guess my question is, what is your view, I guess, on the chance for diplomacy? And if there is no chance for diplomacy in this case, what are the options for politicians in terms of sanctions, the boycott movement, if diplomacy in the regular sense won't work with an expansionist project?
0: There is no chance for diplomacy, as I said in that podcast, but also in other places. The reason is that even the more genuine participants in the diplomatic efforts in what is called the Arab-Israeli conflict or the Palestine issue, still believe that their role, if they are Europeans or Americans or Canadians or whatever, that they believe their role is to mediate, that the two sides cannot come together unless they offer their mediation services. You know, I met a lot of young civil servants in about four or five foreign ministries in Europe in the last few months. And what was characteristic of these young people, they were members of a section in the foreign ministry that was called the Middle East Peace Process. So I asked them, do you understand that you are in a section of nothing and anything? And it doesn't bode well for you that your colleagues thought that this is the section you belong to. The director of the section, when always I say this, says, now it's time for lunch. Because I think she or who, in some cases it's she, sometimes it's him, realize that this is true. So diplomacy depends what we mean by this. If diplomacy is used to save the Palestinians, to defend the Palestinians, yes, there is a role for diplomacy. If diplomacy continues to play the game, what is needed is mediation, then it provides, intentionally or unintentionally, immunity for Israel to continue its policies of genocide in Gaza, of ethnic cleansing in the West Bank, and intimidating the region as a whole.
3: I would like to know, what is your position or your analysis about censorship?
0: This is an interesting question, because I'm not terribly sure that this censorship is working once it moved to alternative media and the cyberspace. The bottom line was that the lobby is very good in pressuring mainstream media, established media, political elites. It found it very difficult to challenge civil society. You can, yes, you can cause community centers to be shut. You can, intimidate universities, you can intimidate churches and so on. But it's less effective than intimidating a politician by saying to him or her, we will support your rival if you will not support our cause. And I think in a similar way, it's too much of a fluid water to be contained. And you can, on the one hand, yes, there is attempt to, of course, to use the Israeli connection to Meta, to Microsoft, and so on. And they will do all they can, of course, to make sure that they think that this would be good enough tool to somehow make the images that this alternative media brought to public attention, the information that was brought to public attention, disappear. I don't believe it will work. First of all, because the already information is there. So you can close it, but it's there. For me, it's the inevitable pathological phase Israel has arrived at. We have about 1,000 clips of Israeli soldiers from Gaza documenting some of the worst things that they did to the people of Gaza. They documented it. They decided to share it with the world. So what would the censor do? You see, I think that we have to realize this. People say it's a different Israel. I say this is the inevitable Israel, but that's a different discussion now. What is not debatable is that this is an Israel that doesn't care about international law, that is not afraid of public opinion, that is not afraid of condemnation, that still, when its own citizens say, but we are being thrown out of restaurants, from taxis, we are unwelcome, they still are happy to believe their government's explanation that this is just a continuation of anti-Semitism and hatred of Jews. Not everyone buys it. Unfortunately, those Israelis who don't buy it choose to leave rather than to create an anti-Zionist movement. But this is changing as well. I mean, there is a growing willingness, I think, to challenge Zionism also from within Jewish communities, and that is very promising. Thank you.
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5: 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Joe Ritchie is our general manager and editor. I'm David Barsamian. Thank you for listening.

Hey everybody, you are with me in America. We got Billy Carson for you, called Pretty Good Drinking Beer, here at WFBRLP South Burlington.

by my hospital in Kane Brown called Bios On It. That was by Zach Chung King called The Drinking. That was by Cody Johnson called Take Me Back. That was by Casey Musgrave, Mexico Honey. Next we got Prince for you called Kiss here at WFBRLP, South Wilson.

That was by Kevin Hancock, called Last One to Know. That was by Gina Carter, called Strawberry Wine. That was by Morgan Wallen, called Hang On. Shout out one of my friends, Chris Wood and Jessica Lynn Knott. And we have a play for you all. It's called Luke Combs, called Beautiful Crazy, here at WFBILP, South Burleson.

by Stevie Nicks and Don Haley called Leather and Lance. That was by Ella Langley and Morgan Wallen. I Can't Love You Anymore. That was by Blake Shelton called Boys Around Here. That was by No Doubt called No Speak. Next we got by the Judds called Grandpa's Good Old Days. Here at WFBR LP South Burlington.

I'm Bill Cole. This is Fourth Branch Jazz on Royalton Community Radio, WFVRLP South Royalton.

That was Jamal Dean, Tacumba, and O'Dean Pope. We're moving on now to Aretha Franklin.

0: This is listening to Aretha Franklin. Now we're going to hear Nina Simone singing from the
1: Carnegie Hall
0: in New York City. Damn.
2: The name of this tune is Mississippi Goddamn. 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

0: Aretha Franklin. Last couple of pieces. Now we're going to go back to Nina Simone singing Strange Fruit.
1: No. 7 feet.
2: I put it on, but the next one was Baltimore.
0: Oh.
2: Well, you said French
1: Baron.
2: Fruit.
1: So.

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Them big

We have time for one request. We'll do Baltimore.

I'm Bill Cole. This is Fourth Branch Jazz on Royalton Community Radio, WFVRLP South Royalton. I hope you're enjoying this evening's music.

John Coltrane, 1965, really late in his life, great musician, one of the best musicians that have come out of the jazz world, and he was a person that I was very, very fortunate to hear live several times in when I was very young, and it was always something beautiful happening at those times that I heard him. But you know, as life is, he was a person that died very, very young. He was only 40 years old, and you just can imagine what he was going to be doing in this music if he would have lived on, because as you heard this piece playing here, he was at the peak of his giant, you know, possibilities that he had to play as a saxophonist. John Coltrane.

John Coltrane, you know, is such a great artist, and gave me so many wonderful moments. Not only me, but my friends and people that I know, and people that love this music that I happen to be with. And you know, you can't get enough of John Coltrane, and especially in this latest hours that he was alive, because he was playing music differently. He was playing music with the intended to open the people up in America, because at this time he was during the civil rights movement, and you know, everything was going on. And I have to say also, in this time that we live now, we are going through such a strange period where we have a president who everybody seems to want to give him everything that he needs. And people like me know that that's not a good idea. And if Train was still alive, he would be playing music about why this was a good idea, not a good idea. So I miss John Coltrane a lot. I was very, very fortunate to live through his time. And maybe somebody else who plays as strong as he did and was committed to making music as he was committed to. So, next month is his birthday in September. So everybody go out and celebrate.

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4: When I first heard about Magic Dick and Sheng Nung's partnership, I had to check them out on YouTube, of course. These guys are great, and we are so excited to have them here at the ranch.
5: We came all this way. From Boston. But Sheng is international. He's a traveling man.

Thank you so much. You can't ask for a nicer welcome than that. Wow. All right. Thank you. Shun and I met about 6 years ago, he reminds me tonight. I thought it was like only four. That's a good time I'm having. One of the first things that we did was this original tune called Dixology. Yeah. Yeah, I guess, I don't know if that's ego working or just cleverness with the spelling, because we spell it D-I-X. And it goes like this. Shun, I assume you're ready. Shun is always ready.

being a harmonica player, this is the most essential thing. And this is water, by the way, not vodka. Sean and I love blues, all kinds of blues. You know, classic Chicago blues is maybe our favorite. Robert Johnson, you know, jazz blues. And I'm particularly fond of Sonny Boy Williamson, number two, who's... name was actually Rice Miller or Alec Miller. Alex Miller. He had a million names. That's what happens when you steal someone else's name to form your own career. Because there was a Sonny Boy One who was John Lee Williamson, who was very famous already at that time, who wrote all the songs and had like a million hits, you know, in that realm that he was in, which was great. Anyway, so we're going to do one by Sonny Boy number two called 99.

This next one is a blues by the great Little Walter. Little Walter is my main idol. In fact, he's so much of an influence on me that it's very difficult to get away from that influence. So, you know, I would spend years exploring other styles of playing, a lot of jazz stuff and various things like that, because you can get so into Little Walter and so as a player that, well, I think you understand what I'm saying. It can be hard to break out of that. But right now, we're trying to be in it. So here's one called Blues with a Feeling. Thank you. Now I'm in trouble. They know us.

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I'm gonna find my baby.

This is live from Jorma Kaukonen's Fur Peace Ranch. This concert with Magic Dick and Sean Nunn, recorded November 10th, 2018.

0: This is Yorma, and you're listening to Live from the Fur Peace Ranch. Here's more from Magic Dick and Sheng Nung.
1: How's everybody doing tonight? Yeah, all right. So, you know, we both love the blues, and but when we got together, we both quickly realized we had a deep love for classic jazz, too, and Miles Davis in particular. And we absolutely love Miles. You know, he was so minimalistic in his conception, and he's such a beautiful player. So we're going to do this tune for you, written by Miles on a matchbox, right?
2: a matchbook, a book of matches.
1: A book of matches,
2: yeah. He had the chords for this written on a book of matches.
1: Yeah.
2: And I believe what that really means is he composed it on the way to the studio. Okay.
1: Yeah.
2: In New York. Yeah.
1: So this is So What?

0: very much. Thank you.
1: So this next one that we're going to do for you is, you know, it was a tune that I had always loved by, it was Early Miles, and I remember Dick was, we were at his place once, and Dick was playing it on his harmonica, and I was like, oh, I love that tune, you know, we should do that. And he was like, we should do the Lambert, Hendrix, and Ross version. So I went and checked out the Lambert, Hendrix, and Ross version, and it was incredible, you know, it was, what they did was vocalese, you know, John Hendrix. So they would write lyrics to the original solos, and so what you get is a beautiful dancing melody, you know, weaving in and out of the harmonies, and we love the message of this song, so we like to do that for you now, and this is 4.

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0: two and two together constitutes a foursome.
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0: Four is the figure.
1: That's all.
0: You're gonna be getting any bigger. 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You count everything that fate throws in the life pot. Still, really, four is all you got. Have they told you about the little bit of the pot of all the rest?

0: This is Yorma, and you're listening to Live from the Fur Peace Ranch. Here's more from Magic Dick and Sheng Nung.
1: Thank you so much. So, you know, I was born in Chicago, and I grew up in Singapore, and now I feel very lucky to be here and to be sharing the stage with a national treasure such as Magic Dick.
2: Oh, man. Thank you.
1: You know, when I first moved here, it was very difficult for me because I left my family and friends back in Singapore. And, you know, to pursue this dream of playing music. And it was as great as performing is, you know, it's always very hard to be away from home. So this is a song that I wrote. This is called Walls.

0: also just want to thank everybody so much for coming out and for Fur Peace Ranch for having both of us. Being here allows us, you guys being here allows us to live our dreams. So thank you so much.
1: Yeah. So true.

got a great blues classic by the indisputably great Big Bill Brunze. This one's called Key to the Highway. It can get very confusing being a harmonica player. First of all, I'm working on oxygen deprivation most of the time.

0: Thank you to Fur Peace Ranch for having us. Thank you so much. Thank you. Thank you.
1: Live from Yorma Kaukonen's Fur Peace Ranch is a co-production of the Fur Peace Ranch and WOUB Public Media. The concert producer is Vanessa Kaukonen. 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
5: Yesterday, Rome fell to American and Allied troops. The first of the Axis capitals is now in our hands.
6: A day of days for America and her allies.

0: has stated that the use of the atomic bomb is being considered to halt the communist onrush inspired by Russia.
1: 1946, 1947, the U.S. Chamber of Commerce set up through a special committee on communism, blueprinted the post-war witch hunt.
2: The United States and other like-minded nations find themselves directly opposed by a regime with contrary aims and a totally different concept of life.
3: What is this terrible thing? This great vampire that's sucking blood out of the human brain all over the world.
4: Are you now, or have you ever been, a member of the Communist Party?
5: I believe in two things. Discipline and the Bible.
3: Choice before the world is not some humanitarian society and communism. It is either brotherhood in Christ or comradeship in Antichrist.
6: The confidence of loyal people in this government who give me information about communist infiltration of the CIA.
7: The Communist Party of the United States is a fifth column, if there ever was one.
8: I am sure the Senate Crime Committee hearings have shown the interstate tie-ups between gangsters and criminals in the country today and have revealed a situation which is going to take the combined effort of the federal, state, and local governments in order to stop the sinister influences that are eating upon the economy and the morals of our people in this country.
3: It is for us as a free nation to choose the truth, to choose the good, to choose and affirm God and the freedom of the peoples of the world.
9: Are we all members of the Holy Childhood?
10: Yes, Father. I am.
11: Sure we are.
12: Yes, sir, Rudy, boys and girls. This is Rudy Kazootie, your rootin' kazootin' baseball player, Tootie, my magic.
13: Jackie Robinson is being troubled by his teammates.
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0: Holy Virgin Mary,
1: Holy Virgin Mary,
0: pray for us.
1: Pray for us.
0: And the poor pagan children.
1: And the poor pagan children.
2: Howdy, hi y'all. 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
3: The day of the sit-in, the lie-in, the crawl-in, the cry-in, and the beg-in is outdated.
4: The people of New York desire, above all else, a climate of law and order.
5: Senator Javits, Senator Kennedy, and I have had a very constructive and useful breakfast meeting this morning on the question of the campaign for the Civilian Review Board. Oh,

0: Franklin Delano Roosevelt said the lessons of history show conclusively that continued dependence upon relief induces a spiritual and moral disintegration fundamentally destructive to the national fiber. To dole out relief is to administer a narcotic, a subtle destroyer of the human spirit.
1: Federal action begins in New York on the first major espionage case since 1950. The U.S. attorney hints that he might seek the death penalty.

0: I can't keep off it. Okay, what is it? One, two, three, four. Oh no.
1: What are we doing?
0: Sorry.
1: Don't let me down.
0: Yeah. Is that what we did?
1: I was just into
0: it. Do a nice big for me, you know, to give me the courage to come screaming in.

0: Rose Harris songs. Or should we do Hypocrites and write that bit?
1: Do you know the other bits?
0: My bits, I don't.

the Northern California Youth Choir, better known as the Edwin Hawkins Singers, To My Father's House. My Sweet Lord, covered by Billy Preston, a little bit of Beatles in the studio, reminded of Billy Preston and that organ sound from the latest Sheryl Crow single, Freedom Bus. So in between, we played the Beatles' Don't Let Me Down, the 1969 Glenn Johns mix, a great track from Brazil from Marcelo Caladó and Mariola, which had the structure of Don't Let Me Down and that Beatle flair, Sandra Leche, Flow the River, and Grace Cummings' The Hills Are Alive with the sound of morphine, leading us back to Billy Preston. Opened up with the original montage for Giuliani Time, which was produced by the late Kevin Keating. Worked with him down on Lafayette Street. And in the end, we couldn't use Perry Como in a lot of those bits, but they played throughout the film. But that's the original montage for Giuliani Time in tribute to Kevin Keating. All mixed up, Peter Boshan. Glad you tuned in. Lots more to get to, including another track from Brazil and Marcelo Caladó.

Who are we? Are we intrinsically good or evil? This is the struggle. And I struggle with it all the time. But I had to find my own.

I could feel my own heart racing when the doctor's voice I heard. Then my eyes, they filled with tears so much I couldn't see. And a tiny hand wrapped round my thumb knocked me to my knees. I bowed my head and kissed her and began to pray.

That's the head and the heart. Covering Loudon Wainwright's The Swimming Song. Fragile from Ben Alon and Roy Herman. Johnny Angel from the late Shelley Fabre. Ryoshi Sakamoto, David Sylvain. Forbidden Colors coming out of just the intro to Antarctica. From Tom Kurziak. Eli Paperboy Reed, Getting There. Staple Singers, I'll Take You There. The Old Crow Medicine Show with Revolution Now, which featured Martin Scorsese. And we opened up with Marcello Caladou to Ken O's. All mixed up, Peter Beauchamp. Glad you tuned in. Lots more to get to, including a celebration of Dolly Parton.

WFERLPFM, Free Vermont Radio, on the banks of the White River, on the edge of Vermont Law School, and in the heart of Vermont. This is Green Mountain Global. I am Jamie Gage, your host. It is the last day of August. What a nice day it's turning out to be. As per usual, doing the cloud patrol. Did see, it was a beautiful blue sky this morning early, and then it devolved. Saw a whole lot of trails today in the morning really midday, blanketing the skies. Interesting. Especially at a time when, just in the last few days, the forest fires out west have gotten terrible again, of course. And I happened to see Olympic gold medalist Hannah Teeter address the Reno, I think it was the Reno City Council out in Nevada, where the fires are raging. And she was basically begging them to stop spraying glyphosate on in the skies, which I don't know enough about, but it is apparently used as a desiccant. Dries things out. Somehow, I don't know what the rationale is for using it. I don't know if it's supposed to accelerate forest fires. I mean, it doesn't seem like that could be possible, right? But anyway, she addressed in the council and requested that, you know, glyphosate, which is a known carcinogen, stop being sprayed. I have to research that, figure out what that's all about. We see these trails, and it sets off debates. Although the voices defending or denying, I should say, the reality of geoengineering and weather manipulation are getting quieter over the last few years. I was on that side at one point, just maybe 5 years ago. To some extent, I didn't pay any real attention till about 5 years ago, and then I started to notice, like, wait, those trails disperse and they don't dissipate quickly like most contrails, but they disperse and they spread way out. And then just learning more and more, realizing, you know, the true reality. That this is indeed happening. And I always would love to, you know, I love to have a debate about it. See what, you know, maybe we could talk about it out loud. In any case, maybe we'll do that next week. Actually, next week, we do have a very special guest that, I'll tell you more about later, but, has nothing to do with geoengineering or weather manipulation. Although, actually, she's well educated on the subject as well, I happen to know. But anyway, more on that later. Tonight, we're going to celebrate some folks coming to Vermont and who are in Vermont, and, of course, our Central Vermont artists and artists really all across the state in the first hour, the so-called Green Mountain set. And then the second hour, the so-called Global set, will be featuring some music from some of these folks who bring a real social protest and engagement to their music. And got a couple up from, well, one up from Jesse Wells
and some others as well. Started off here with this is a guy that I never get tired of. Plus, he's prolific, so you can't really get that tired of him. Coming to us from Brattleboro. Used to be, well, actually, this is the old incarnation of his band, Wooden Dinosaur. And talking about Michael Roberts. And this is from his Spaces CD from quite a few years ago. Let's go with number 6 track, The Wash.

it somewhere different? I can't tell. Every set of curtains opens to the open road, and I'm missing you like hell. This fan is like a prison

Act 181, Wake Up Vermont, is the name of that song from Brian Doobie. Before that, Bo Thayer, an old one from the Driftwood Periodicals, Volume 1, from 2004, Paradise in the Rough. Deep River Saints with the Ballad of North Eden before that, which is a relatively new song from an album that was recently released called A Good Place to Die. Deep River Saints. Sierra Farrell with American Dreaming. And The Wash started it all off from Wooden Dinosaur. Sierra Farrell's going to be at Shelburne Museum on this Friday, September 4th. Those great Ben and Jerry's concerts on the green. She is going to be bringing her incredible talent there and probably play that song. Of course, that last song, Brian Doobie, our former lieutenant governor, the longest-serving lieutenant governor in Vermont history, wrote that song this spring when he, like tens of thousands of other rural Vermonters, were catalyzed into action upon learning the some of the details and the consequences of a terrible law that was passed by Vermont legislators 2 years ago that was set to go into effect July 1st and the end of the year also different. One or the other. I forget which now. But the property rights restrictive nature of that law was beaten back because tens of thousands of rural Vermonters got together and addressed a couple key egregiously offensive pieces of that law, which would restrict property rights for rural people. The so-called road rule, which he talks about there, and that had to do with throwing you into the Act 250 process, no matter, you know, the fact that you're residential, if you went over 800 feet, and the Tier 3 designation, which was really a targeted class, designation. And that's what a lot of folks who learned more about that law realized, that this was a class issue. And it's really attacking rural people who, for the most part, are middle class, as opposed to Chittenden County, say, where the incomes are much greater, or Montpelier, Middlebury folks, places like that. But the rural people were targeted in that piece of legislation. So Brian Doobie, former lieutenant governor, he enlisted the services of AI, which I have very mixed feelings about. But in any case, he wrote the lyrics and threw it in and got that there song out of it. And it was kind of a catalyzing song for a lot of folks, too, in the early days of Act 181. We know now that that group grew and is now called Rural Vermont Rising. And there are dozens of chapters across the state of Vermont. And a lot of activity, a lot of splinter groups coming out of that that movement, sort of looking at all of the other legislation that has been passed over the last 10 years, which is extremely restrictive of our property rights and of our sovereignty, and really throws into question this idea of our motto, freedom and unity, and has catalyzed me. I've talked about it quite a bit, so we'll continue to talk about it right through to the election season. My new thought, I always held some stock and some pride in being a multi-generational native Vermonter, but never really
played that card, and I'm not going to play that card now, except to say it has become my belief that you don't have to be born here, and you don't have to... Well, you know, there, how do you measure it? You know, you don't have to necessarily have grown up here, but it should be part of the calculus of a voter, is to know how long somebody has been in Vermont, and how much they respect the traditions of Vermont. And I would say this if I lived in Kalamazoo. I would say this if I lived in, Rinconada. What's the name of that that crazy silver mining city in Peru at 15,000 feet? Anyway, anywhere I would live, I would expect that your leaders should have a really grounded, fundamental understanding of that place. I have a degree in geography, in Vermont geography from UVM, and it's fascinating when people and communities work together and all voices are represented. And, you know, there's just so many things that are sort of slowly ebbing away from the Vermont tradition that really we can't afford to lose, because people... love this state for good reason. And if we start disregarding our traditions, we might as well live in, in any other part of the world. Our geography is beautiful. It's gorgeous here. But if we don't maintain community and diversity of voices that represent all socioeconomic strata, we're finished. And a lot of these laws that people are objecting to really target the middle class, and they exacerbate the socioeconomic divide, the so-called haves and have-yots, as they say, or the have-nots and have-yots, I guess. We need to maintain our traditions and that diversity of people, so that we have a strong future that's not solely dominated by the uber wealthy and the people who wait on them. I guess that's all I'm going to say about that. Let's get back to the music. This gentleman, I'd say he's got to be one of my favorite artists of the last couple years here in Vermont. Gentleman from Manchester, Vermont, just put this album out the end of last year. It's a great one, called Keep Moving. Andras Berry with Candle in a Hurricane.

preferred crime was living the one way there is, and that's screaming to get the tape off your lips. I came here to sing for tomorrow.

The two groups convicted of American sedition are the Proud Boys and the Puerto Ricans. We share a Wikipedia page. So what else can he say? It's ticker tape accumulation, neoliberal sublimation. Too precariat, convinced that immigrants are corporations. Hold the phone, just be patient while we burn your poet's pages. While the doctor takes a medicine and tries to fuck the patients. Oh my God, they put her in a courtroom in Chicago. They bound her hands behind her back with tape across her mouth. And when she screamed, the tape released and she said what the world says. You cannot own a country, you do not own a country. And so two guards took her legs and held her to the floor while another punched her in the face and gagged her like before. And she got 50 years and more, and they never said what for. She was pardoned in 1999. She's been saying the same thing the whole time.

The Old Man of the Mountain by yours truly. This World is Broken from the Cousins Project, from the Child of the Hills release, their newest, from recorded up in the hills of Lincoln. Song for Alicia, Haley Hendricks and Max Garcia Conover, recorded right here in Vermont from their What of Our Nature album. Before that, On the Rocks from Amber De Laurentiis, who is in the Chittenden County area, and Andres Berry with Candle in a Hurricane from his new release, Keep Moving. He's from Manchester, Vermont. I think I coughed. It was kind of a sympathy cough. What was that? People have sympathy pain. listening to that last track there, which I only play. I never play my own music, and I'm not crazy about the vocals on that song at all. The lyrics I'm okay with. But the vocals were a real stretch, and you can hear it there, of course. But I wrote that song. I only played it because it doesn't really matter. I don't need a disclaimer, but I don't really love hearing my own work. But it was the 9th anniversary of the release of that album, and of my first album, and so I decided to play that. And, you know, it's apropos, unfortunately. I wrote that song. God, I wrote that song 20 years ago, I think, or more, on the occasion of, in New Hampshire, and many of the license plates may still reflect the icon, the Old Man of the Mountain, which was this great granite rock formation in Franconia Notch, I think. I forget exactly where, but... super iconic, looked like the profile from a side, from the side of a man's face. And I wrote that song because it fell just a short time, a few weeks after the long-awaited, anticipated, awful entry of the United States of America into the war with Iraq, the war against Iraq. It wasn't even their entry into the war. We attacked Iraq, and it was such a strange coincidence to me, and kind of really, it was the end of. It was the end of something, right? When that iconic granite face fell and was gone forever in New Hampshire, and all the license plates carried that image, and a lot of the signage throughout the state, I felt like it was a sign of something. I was very against the Iraq War. 6 months before it started, in 2002, I marched against it. I knew that they were building a case for it that was full of lies, and it was the weapons of mass destruction narrative that was promoted, and all sides, all folks seemed to embrace that war, the war on terror. And it was one thing to go into Afghanistan, but then Iraq, I knew it was a lie. And I protested against it in advance, and then it happened anyway, and I wrote that song. And it's continued ever since. 25 years later, or 23 years later, I should say, the war on terror continues. These are wars that will not be won. There's no intention of winning their wars. The intention is to make a whole lot of money for a very select few people, and increasingly, I believe the absolute squandering of our resources toward war
is very deliberate. And it will result in a great economic collapse. We've been talking about it for years. So, the rich will get richer and the rest of us will suffer is the idea. So it guides a lot of my thinking. It's not a partisan thing anymore, at all. It's being perpetrated by both arms of the Uniparty nationally. A lot of people hate Trump. I get it. But these wars that are currently going on are largely embraced by Democrats as well. And when we really started the newest chapter in our war against Russia in the Ukraine in 2022, from the start, I believed that that was what was going on. And I tried with limited success to talk to people who thought it was a just war or we should be justly funding it. Tried to make them aware of the fact that we'd been attacking Russia in different ways for, forever, but really actively since 2014 in our operations in Ukraine, installing a new government there and really poking the bear in Russia. And, the promise that we had made in at the end of the Cold War not to go any further with NATO was a violation that we kept doing for years and years and years. And, a lot of Democrats embraced the Ukraine war, still do, I believe. Over a million people have been killed, Russians and Ukrainians. And slowly, information trickles out that validates my premise. The most unfortunate and biggest environmental methane release and maritime disaster happened with the Nord Stream pipeline blow up. That was almost inarguably proven now to have been of our doing. And I couldn't get anybody on the left to understand the possibility that that was true. They were still embracing the New York Times narrative, which the New York Times had for a while, that, Russia blew it up. So they blew up their own pipeline, which guaranteed them a huge revenue source, mostly by supplying energy to Germany. And people believed this for the longest time. Oh, yeah, Russia blew up their own pipeline. Pulitzer Prize winning, world famous journalist Seymour Hersh wrote about it at the time and said, no, I don't think so. Here's what really happened. And he had his own, but he was kind of shouted down. He's not part of mainstream media anymore because he brings up these inconvenient things. He's the guy who broke the My Lai story in Vietnam and the Abu Ghraib story in Iraq, where we were torturing people and using dogs and all the stress positions and all that stuff, in the Iraq war. He broke the story about the Nord Stream, and people largely dismissed that as well. But over time, truth trickles out, and then the New York Times had to release the fact that, yes, CIA labs, bioweapons labs, and CIA bases were spread throughout the Ukraine. We were doing very nefarious things there. COVID is arguably one of the results of that, possibly. I mean, more than likely, Wuhan, China. We do know that that was where, Fauci betrayed President Obama by moving the bioweapons operations over to Wuhan. But the Ukraine has a lot of bioweapons labs as well. They're also the biggest breadbasket for agriculture in all of Europe.
So there were key reasons that we needed to be there. And key reasons all these years to try to get at Russia, which we're still trying to do. I know this is my narrative, and it is my my belief, and I welcome challenges to it. But a lot of that truth has come out and is now indisputable. And I'm just, in any case, very much anti-war. That's what that last song was about. And I'll never change from that tune. The wars that our country has been conducting for 25 years are nonpartisan, and both arms of the Uniparty are extremely well funded by the military-industrial complex and Wall Street and Big Pharma. And it's high time we come together and realize that these two major parties, nationally anyway, are a whole lot more similar than they are different, in some of the worst ways, unfortunately. Doesn't mean that there aren't great people on both in both parties, potentially. But mostly they are controlled by the same entities. So I continue to hope and pray that the 99.9% of us can get together and love each other and really understand that the 0.1% are the ones who look to a future of new economics. Called the Great Reset, and to control us all, but we need to band together and get real honest about a lot of this stuff. Okay, 607 WFERLPFM is a free Vermont radio channel, 96.5 on your dial, and we're also known as Royalton Community Radio here on the banks of the White River on the edge of Vermont Law School and in the heart of Vermont. I'm going to transition over here to the global set. This gentleman here, boy, I just love his work. He's new in the last few years, probably the biggest social protest writer out there right now. I'm going to play two up from him. I forget the name of the second one. I'm going to go chase that down. But that's apropos to the moment as well. And so is this first one. Jesse Wells from his Masks Off. Oh, I think that's the other song I'm going to play. I think it's called Masks Off. That may be the second one. I have to go double check. But this first one, all about our tech bro brothers and Silicon Valley funders and fun folks. The Techno Pagans, Jesse Wells.

0: Hold it. I think it should be freer, you know. We should have a free thing going, you know. You know what I mean? Other than a choke thing, you know what? At the minute we'll have a choke thing going, you know what I mean?
1: One, four.

Van Morrison, No More Lockdown. Before that, it was a twofer. We had He Ain't Give You None. Before that, a very old song where No More Lockdown, as you could tell, was about the COVID lockdowns. And the twofer I had before that was Jesse Wells with Techno Pagans and Masks Off. And Masks Off is kind of where we're at these days. With the release of the Epstein files, it's all in there. And it's only a fraction of what is in there, or what, you know, what's available. That's the good stuff. That's the stuff that's not that is safe for radio or safe for work. But most of those files are still hidden. But even with what was released 8 months ago, I thought would have catalyzed people to pull their 401ks out of Wall Street, reinvest in their local communities, stop buying Amazon, stop supporting these foreign wars, stop being partisan, being Democrat or Republican, embrace their neighbors, love the maggots and the libtards, as those terrible phrases, those negative, deleterious titles rolling. I thought we'd end all that, because the masks are off. They're telling you who they are. You know, Mike Yaden, he said that a bunch over the last 5 years or so about the global bankers at the World Economic Forum and United Nations. He's like, you know, if people tell you who they are, you got to believe them. And when they say you will own nothing and be happy, you know, and there's, you know, thousands of hours of, you know, discussions and panel discussions at the World Economic Forum where you can see what their plans are. They view you and me as less than ants. And we're in their way. Mike Yaden was a vice president at Pfizer. And he bemoans the fact that he's lost most of his family and a lot of his friends for coming out right out of the gate, out of the COVID narrative, questioning the whole thing, having inside knowledge inside Pfizer and saying, this is ludicrous, this whole thing. And check him out, Yeadon. I think he's a British gentleman. And, and then of course the Pfizer papers, came out as a book from Naomi Wolf, and all it really was an internal, collection of internal emails inside Pfizer proving that they knew the terrible damage that the vaccination would cause to certain people and maybe to widespread numbers of people. The VAERS database, that stands for Vaccine Adverse Effects, but that's indisputable as well. So there's all kinds of evidence out, and the masks are off, and people are still saying, I don't know what's going on. Well, it's pretty simple. And you can blame Trump if you want, but don't reserve your blame for just that side. And in fact, the Epstein files, you know, pretty equal opportunity heathens and pedophiles throughout that. And gotta say, you know, folks like oh gosh, so many, you know, Lawrence Summers, Jess Staley, you know, from
Black or from J.P. Morgan, Bill Gates, all kinds of people. Most of them, or lots of them, are on the left side of the aisle, right? Cultural leaders, etc. So anyway, the masks are off. What are we going to do about it? I mean, I realize that we're all tethered to our 401ks. I still have some money in a 401k. I withdrew a whole, a huge lion's share of it. So I just can't abide the fact that it's blood money. You know, these massive corporations that own all the other corporations that are changing the real estate market, that are changing the economy, that are tied into globalist bankers, that are conducting these wars. That's what your 401k is. You know, so you got to just at least be honest about it. I'm being honest. I still have a little bit of money in a 401k. I don't like it, but the penalties are significant. They design it that way. And if, as Catherine Austin Fitz has predicted, that when the Great Reset or whatever economic calamity happens and, you know, they transfer the your monies, all of our monies, into stable coin perhaps or some kind of a central bank digital currency, they're going to make it very enticing. They're going to say, yeah, sorry about the crash here, but you got an opportunity now to step into a new economic system, and it's actually going to work for you better, because it's a whole new world, and it's going to be worth more. The money's going to be worth more, is what she contends, they're going to say. And look at all these new people that we're pulling into the system. It's more equitable. It's like Wall Street on Main Street. I'm going to co-opt that, actually. That was not Catherine Austin Fitz. But, you know, everybody's going to be able to play in Wall Street. That's her contention. I'm taking the Wall Street on Main Street thing. Just give us your biometric data and you can step into this great opportunity. And don't worry about the biometric data stuff. I mean, heck, you know, your medical records, you know, they're already electronic. You don't have to worry about anything more. I mean, not to be cynical, but all your information has already been compromised. So step into this system with us. It's going to be a brave new world. Oh, shoot. Did I say that? A new world order. Oh, wait. Did I say that? I shouldn't have said that. It's going to be great, though. Just jump in. Both feet. Close your eyes. No hands. It's going to be great. And don't worry about the biometric thing. Yes, we'll maybe monitor your mileage, meat, and medicine. But it's going to be okay. You live in a 15-minute city. All your needs are going to be met. We're going to give you universal basic income. It's going to be great. I don't know. That's what some people are saying. I don't know. Crazy, right? But when people say, I don't know what's going on, it's all out there. It really is, I believe, you know. You know, you got to turn off your cable news programs, though. It's because they're all funded by the same entities that are bringing you war, big pharma, all the rest. So, here's a song new to me. I think I just learned it in the last 2 weeks. Somebody named Blind Joe. The song called I Will Not Comply. Well, he's a little overzealous. He was looking to comply with something there. Here we go.

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and gentlemen, welcome to the Tim Dillon Show. Wrapping up summer here. The weather, again, I don't want to be that guy that keeps talking about the weather, but the weather is fucking insane. Every other day, it's a thunderstorm. We're going to have to start actively fighting the weather. Not this whole idea that we should live in balance and in harmony with nature. I don't subscribe to that. We have to fight the weather. We have to try to control it. And I think we can. A lot of people are naysayers and go, you'll never, the forces of nature will never. Nah, we can and should.

0: because it has been a very wet summer, tornadoes, hurricanes. We got to figure a way to dominate the natural world even more than we have. Some people go, oh, this is the result of global warming because we've dominated the natural world. Well, let's stop at halfway. It would be great if we could fully dominate it. Like if we controlled the tides and we controlled the weather. Because sometimes storms are nice and needed. We should be the ones going, storm is on Sunday. That's okay. Living, I mean, what happened in Nepal is terrible. Living with the uncertainty of nature is crazy. Being able to fully control it and be able to prepare for it, that is the goal. That should be the goal. Let's dominate the planet. Let's control the weather. Truly, like, if we could do this, why would we not? Why would we not be doing it if we could? And is that what HAARP is, trying to control the weather? Cloud seeding. They tried to get on my show, those cloud seed people. I'm like, you're not coming on the show. They tried to get on like 3 days after that Texas camp flooded. The cloud seeding people were like, hey, how about we're doing a couple of shows. We'd like to come on. I go, what? What are you, nuts? The camp just floated and away and everybody died. We'd like to come on the show and address that. The hell you will. But the point is, I've been really disappointed by this weather, and it sucked. So I hope somebody out there figures it out. Maybe the cloud seeding's not the way to go. It does seem like the more and more of that, and everyone's going to go, well, controlling the weather is probably why the weather patterns are changing or why there was more extreme rain or whatnot. But that's because we're not controlling it the way it needs to be controlled.
1: Tim Dillon there, his monologue at the beginning of his last show a few days ago, talking about geoengineering and weather manipulation there, doing it in his own comic way. I wish I had that, half that kind of sense of humor that he's got, his ability to kind of transcend some of these tough themes with humor. Yeah, check out HAARP, H-A-A-R-P, if you are interested in what's going on with weather manipulation. It is happening. Cloud seeding has been happening for 100 years. I mentioned it at the top of the show because today was a great example of it. And maybe now I'm not able to see what's going on out in the sky right now, but are there really wispy, hazy, kind of wild white clouds around? Trails? What are you seeing? I was talking about Augustus Dorico a year or so ago after the Kerr Valley floods with his company called Rainmaker, because it was he had admitted that he and other companies were doing a lot of cloud seeding in advance of those floods. The story changed a couple times, but it was definitely a factor. And curiously, you know, there's pictures of this guy, his 26-year-old guy, on the internet last year. I was looking with Peter Thiel at one point and with Bill Clinton at another point. So he's a very savvy guy. So he wanted to go on the show, apparently. I didn't know that till this week, on Tim Dillon's show. But Dillon shut him down, I guess, because I think he's being presented as one of the front faces of, hey, geoengineering, it's a good thing, right? And Tim Dillon there obviously arguing that, yeah, it's happening. And if it's happening, why aren't we talking about it and why aren't we actually controlling it further? There's another guy came out this year, just a couple months ago, I read about this guy who's proposing, trying to get funding for, he can create your beautiful sunny day. If you've got a day that has to absolutely be sunny, he can put all kinds of satellites up and orchestrate the weather. So, oh, you can't make it up. Let's go to IMA. Carmageddon.

And that is it for Green Mountain Global for August 31st, 2026. And that was IMA with Carmageddon and Confessions of a CEO before that, and I Will Not Comply before that, and a little Tim Dillon for your comic relief efforts, desires, etc. This little Peter Neary here from his Night Visions disc, DJ here. Want to wish everybody a great week. Close you out. A new favorite song of mine, new favorite artist, Patty Griffin. Forgiveness. Good night, folks.

Blikbassi with Bengay from his most recent album, Folklore Mixed with Soul and Electronics About Water, on WFER LP South Royalton. African Music in My Bones with Rebecca Began. Thank you to our members. I also would like to thank some of our sponsors for supporting this neighborhood radio. 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

Early days of Juluka. Next up, influenced by gospel, rhythm and blues, here is legendary band Stimela with Zwakala, Come to Me, and we'll follow that with Simfiwe Dana, Ndimnawe, I'll Stand by You.

Keeping to the jazzier side, here's the Sholin Afronauts, Pan-African band, from the album Flight of the Ancients, Kilimanjaro, and we'll follow that with Peter King, Afrobeat, and High Life.

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We're having a mix. And here is some Sukus. Diplo Dipala with Boom Tonner. Thunderclap.

with extended guitar for more dance. Next up, Bombino with Imuhar, noble warrior in this context, freedom fighter. And then El Wali, a folk band recording from 1994, remastered. I'll talk about it.

called The Shape-Shifting Voice of Saharan Struggle by The Guardian a few years ago. El Wali has one album. This is The Day of the Free Nation. It has been remastered, and it survived because so many people kept it on their phones. It's so important. El Wali.

Blik Basi from the Cameroon singing in Bassa. This is WFER LP South Royalton. And we've been listening to a mix. Going to close out with Rogery, the master player of the Valia, in fact, rebirthed it, or not reinvented it, but just took it to new places. Traditional instrument had long been ignored.

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Well, hello there. This is Jim Rooney, and I'm still in it for the long run. Welcome back to this series of programs where we're trolling through my more than 70 years in the musical world. And we've been doing this for quite some time, many, many months, even years, actually. We're on our second go-round through our song list, and we do this alphabetically, and we are in the W's. My goodness, we are getting down to it. But before we get going, we better thank some of the many underwriters who make all of this possible. We wouldn't be here without them, and we wouldn't be here without you members and you listeners out there. So we want to thank all of you. But in specifically, we're going to thank the Kumon Reading and Math Center of the Upper Valley in Norwich. They help students master basic math and reading skills through individualized learning for a wide range of